Who doesn't love Mary Jane? You're listening to KMED. It's 519. We had the Local and Live Muddy Desk earlier with D Money. I'm going to play a little Misawa.

Little Mike Lee there, backing up the write-up. Thank you for joining us today. KMED's local and live radio show. Buddy Desk, Damon D Money, came in down and playing some soulful tracks today. What else do I got to say? It's about 5:26. We got public affairs coming up. This has been really fun. If you want to get in touch with us, production@kmud.org if you want your band to be on the radio. All right, we're going to go out with a little bit more of this and

Back to the Hill, 2015, on Bald Hills, or down in the field. It is 529. It's been a lot of fun out here in K-Mud Land. Local and Live Muddy Desk will be back. Not this next Thursday, next Tuesday, but the next Tuesday. We're looking for someone for that, and then we have someone for the 30th. But Coconut Wilds will be back next week. And it is 529. I'm here to tell you, listening to KMD Garbrill. One more time, 91.1 HD1. KMUE Eureka, 88.1 HD1. 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Shelter Cove, 99.5. Always on the KMUD.org. All right, we're going to come up here. This was a fun band back in the day.

0: Welcome to Media and Democracy. We will be talking with communication professor Allison Butler about her new book, The Judgment of Gender, How Women Are Centered and Silenced in Pop Culture, and about her related work on media literacy and education. Butler is a senior lecturer and associate chair of communication and director of the Media Literacy Certificate Program at the University of Massachusetts Amherst. She is author or co-author of multiple books and articles on the need for and implementation of critical media literacy. I'm Spencer Graves. The views you are about to hear are those of the speakers and not of this radio station. Allison, what's the most egregious example of the misogynism, the mistreatment of women that you talk about?
1: I would say the most egregious example, or maybe one of the examples that hit me as a researcher and therefore as a reader sort of most hard, is the way our nation treats Indigenous women and girls. We have a lot of representation of Indigenous people in our media history. Most of it is terrible. Let's remember that our Indigenous communities are not homogenous. They are very different. They have their robust communities that aren't one singular name, which is sort of what we did to them. But when we look at the history of the treatment of Indigenous people on this land, the earliest colonizers across all geographic areas, we can see their notes and their research that shows that they saw how Indigenous people lived on the land. And again, different land, different geography, but there was kind of a similar through line, which is that many Indigenous populations held women up in high regard as the creators, as the carriers of life. Many Indigenous communities, not all, of course, but many Indigenous communities were rooted in community, in collaboration, in connection, versus rooted in a strict gendered hierarchy. They were not rooted in patriarchy. And so we can see from the early colonizers that they took copious notes on how women were treated, and that was the entry to how to destroy these populations. When out-and-out murder didn't work, there were the development of the residential boarding school, the residential schools that took Native children away from their homes. They did not understand where their children were going. Their children were being taken extremely far away with no access to transportation or to any form of communication. Children were brutally physically, sexually, emotionally abused. Many of them tried to run away and died, because if you're a small child of five and you've been taken hundreds of miles from your home, how do you get back to your home, right? And when those schools were no longer seen as productive, we have certainly the 1960s, 1970s, what was known as the Great Scoop, when Indigenous children were, for lack of a better term, kidnapped and were given to good Christian homes. And church bulletins had pictures of Indigenous children that were available for adoption. Now, the ethos at the time was any adopted child, generally speaking, didn't know about their biological or their family birth, their birth family. That was, you know, no matter who was being adopted, right? But Indigenous children in particular, generally speaking, couldn't fit in with the families. They didn't look anything like their siblings. They might not have been able to tolerate the same food as their siblings. And yet they carried the burden of all of that. And then we have how Indigenous women, when they would go in for medical care, gynecological or otherwise, they would be forced into sterilization, often without their consent or without their knowing. A doctor would tell them they needed some sort of treatment, and in the process of that treatment would sterilize them. So we can see a through line throughout history, which then brings us to today, where missing and murdered Indigenous women and girls are superfluous, are disposable bodies. Law enforcement doesn't follow up on these cases. I read one example of a small town that had a new ice skating rink being built in the town, and that got front page headlines versus a missing child. Now, I'm not going to argue that an ice skating rink isn't important. It's probably really valuable for community and for community gatherings. But why is it more important, as far as the headlines go, than a missing child, right? Law enforcement have regularly told families that their daughters were probably behaving badly. Maybe they were. Maybe they were behaving badly. But is that a reason for them to be murdered? Is that a reason for them to be forcibly disappeared? And is that a legitimate reason for their cases to not be explored? Because the counter is that when white children were behaving badly or gone missing or murdered, there was significant response from law enforcement.
0: What do we do about it?
1: I think the way that we make change is we start by having these conversations. We listen to stories. We pay attention to stories that might not be necessarily in our wheelhouse. When we're looking at our fictional media, our media of entertainment, we are seeing, I think, a slight uptick in Indigenous stories that don't just focus on pain. There are incredible art campaigns, there's incredible activism, and there are amazing television shows. Reservation Dogs is one, North of North is one, that tell bigger stories of Indigenous populations, that show friendship, that sometimes are really funny, sometimes are really sad, that show people making connections with each other, having adventures, just living life, as it were, right? And in and amongst those of us who might not be familiar with this history, we get the opportunity to kind of learn a little bit more. One of the things that I think that's most fascinating about Reservation Dogs is it is entirely written, produced, and directed by Indigenous people. The actors playing Indigenous characters are Indigenous. The only white people in that show are actors playing white people. The clothing is made by Indigenous people. The art in the background is made by Indigenous people. The music in the background, or the music that the characters are actively listening to, Indigenous artists. So this gives the rest of us an opportunity to learn a little something more, a little something different. And it's through that learning that maybe we just shift our perspective a little bit. Maybe we expand our media. We look at different pop culture sources. Maybe when we see, for example, sports names that draw on Indigenous culture without necessarily the input of Indigenous people, we call that out and we say, hey, wait a minute, what's going on with this? And those little teeny tiny shifts in perspective, my teeny tiny shift in perspective is probably not going to bring down the corporate media. If we are in community together and we watch a show like Reservation Dogs and we say, hey, friend, hey, sibling, hey, loved one, come watch this show with me or watch it on your own and let's talk about it afterwards. All of those teeny tiny shifts in perspective can start to make change.
0: That relates to media literacy.
1: Absolutely. Absolutely relates to media literacy.
0: So what's the difference between critical media literacy and media literacy that is not critical?
1: Sure. So I guess if we're going to think about this, I would say that media literacy is maybe like the big umbrella term. And within that umbrella, we have different areas, because there are certain folks who might focus on digital literacy, right? Or obviously, these days, a huge conversation would be AI literacy, right? If we think of media literacy as of media analysis, right, a lot of it focuses on the representation, which is hugely important, on the content, which is hugely important. It's what most of us spend our time with, right? When we're talking critical media literacy, we're really looking at an interrogation of power. We're looking at how did these texts come to us? What is the process of ownership, production, and distribution? Who said yes to this getting into our movie theaters or our television screens or on our radios or our podcast streams, etc., right? So critical media literacy is trying to look at the content, absolutely, but how did the content get to us? Because that's power, right? The people who are on our screens, no doubt, or in our headphones, no doubt have a degree of power. But the people who approved it, who wrote it, who produced it, who directed it, who released it, that's where we see a great deal of power. That's where we see the beginning of our narration. We see and in the United States, the vast majority of our media are by private for-profit companies, and a very small number of private for-profit companies, which we are seeing get increasingly smaller and smaller, right? All these corporate buyouts that we hear about in our headlines, or read about in our headlines, their number one goal is profit, right? We live in a capitalist economy, defined by competition, and their number one goal is profit. Critical media literacy tries to work to deconstruct that, to sort of peel back those layers, to see behind the curtain, and to therefore have a much better understanding. To be critical isn't to dislike. I think it is easy to be critical of that which we do dislike, right? If we're confronted with something that we don't like, it's a lot easier to be critical of it. I never tell people to turn their media off. I just ask that we engage with it actively.
0: Check before you share.
1: Yeah, sure. Check before you share. Absolutely.
0: So, how does disconfirmation bias fit in with what you're talking about?
1: So we live in a world where confirmation bias is really easy, right? We barely need to try because so much of what we do these days is digital, right? And so that builds our algorithm, which then builds us to be given the same things that we saw before, read before, listened to before. What I would encourage us to challenge ourselves to do is to step outside of our familiar. I do the best that I can, and I don't do it well. I will full on admit that I don't do it well, but I do what I can. When something in the news really strikes me and really brings out kind of an emotional response, usually one that makes me very upset, is I try and go to the opposition. I try and go to a press that I disagree with. I try and go to a press that I don't know much about. Look, I'll be honest, a lot of them are behind paywalls, and so I give up on that pretty quickly because I don't necessarily think those folks need my money, nor do I want to be giving my money to them. But when I can, I try and look at what I disagree with. I try and move outside of my lane of belief just to see what else is out there, to understand, because I think when we get so isolated into our safe spaces, we miss what a lot of people are struggling with. I do think our federal government is starting to figure this out on some level, right? That there is no place that you and I can go without seeing in giant font the prices of gas, right? And we might be being told by certain media outlets they're going to come down. They're not that expensive to begin with. Granted, we're being told this by people who probably haven't pumped their own gas in years, decades, right? It's going to be fine. And then we get out on the road and I mean, gas station signs are giant. And we're looking at our bank accounts, or we're measuring when we're going to drive, where we're going to go. We are now starting to hear, especially as we move into kind of our summer travel schedule, of ways to make our gas mileage more efficient. Check the tire pressure of our cars, have less stuff in our cars, drive a little bit slower. That puts all the responsibility on us as individuals. That puts it on us as the people who didn't make these decisions. Why do we have to change our behavior? Who's lying to me? We got to move outside of that, right? So I think trying to expand our view, trying to understand, not having to believe it, right? But just trying to understand what else is out there and how that might matter to some folks. And that's the way that maybe we can move outside of these really narrow lanes that we're living in that don't allow us to see how complex and complicated our world is.
0: We are visiting with communication professor Alison Butler about her new book, The Judgment of Gender: How Women Are Centered and Silenced in Pop Culture, and her related work on media literacy and education. What percent of the profits of major corporations are due to government favors?
1: Oh, okay. I can't give you the exact percent. I don't know the exact percent, but I can tell you that, part of our American ideology, our American ethos is this like pull ourselves up by our bootstraps. And yet, if we really start to peel it back, so much of what you and I do or get on a regular basis is actually federally subsidized. We do everything in collaboration. Somebody might ultimately take the credit for it. Somebody might ultimately actually be the leader of it. But none of these folks did this all by themselves. That's just not who we are as human beings. So I don't know the exact percentages, but we get a lot of federal subsidies that we tend to forget about because of, to some extent, because of their practicality, right?
0: The Tax Foundation has published a number of words in U.S. tax code and regulations. In 1955, it was like 1.4 million words, and in 2015, it was like 10.1, increasing at a rate of 140,000 words a year. All right? So I think that explains, there are legitimate and illegitimate economies of scale. And the illegitimate economies of scale are the ability of the major corporations to purchase their own tax loopholes.
1: Absolutely. Yeah, the rest of us are struggling to figure out how to do that, how to pay our taxes, how to be, we don't have much of a choice, but to be tax responsible citizens. But I guess if we got to have billions, and a team of lawyers, we would figure out how to be tax irresponsible.
0: What relation, if any, do you see in the mistreatment of women and the increase in political polarization in the United States Congress since Richard Nixon became president in 1969?
1: I think women have been mistreated well before Nixon. When we look at the pronatalist movement, when we look at the overturning of Roe v. Wade, when we look at the desire for, the attempt to keep women at home, when we look at pretty concerted efforts to take away voting rights for women, we are seeing evidence of a society that disrespects women. When we look at the Epstein files not being released, when we look at the names of women in the Epstein files who they were promised that their names would be redacted and they aren't, these are women who are trying to tell their stories from a position of safety, and that was made extraordinarily unsafe for them. We are telling the world that we devalue women. When women in political office are insulted for being women, not for their policies. We are showing the world that we devalue women's political participation, right? When we look at somebody like Nikki Haley, whose politics I disagree with, I am not a fan of what she would have done had she been successful in her bid for president. But she gets insulted for being a woman, who has the audacity to age, right? Hillary Clinton as First Lady of Arkansas, Hillary Clinton as Senator, Hillary Clinton as Secretary of State, and as presidential candidate. Look at, again, there's a record of this woman's policies, right? She held political office. We have information about her policies, not just imagined. What did she get insulted for? She got insulted for being a woman. She got insulted for her weird hair bands when she was First Lady of Arkansas, and then when Clinton was on the campaign trail. Who cares? What do her hair bands have to do with anything? What all of these folks have in common that cuts across political lines is that they are being insulted for being women.
0: President Trump says to female journalists, piggy.
1: Bodily insults, absolutely.
0: In 1980, Republican Christian conservative Paul Weyrich famously said that I don't want everybody to vote. Our success in elections goes up as voter participation goes down. And the media, talk about the complicity of the media in allowing or encouraging the continued attacks on voter integrity.
1: Oh, absolutely. I mean, we're looking at the gerrymandering, the re-gerrymandering of various districts. And when it works in favor of those who are in power, it is allowed. When it goes in favor of those who aren't in power, it is disallowed. When we look at the way the media tells stories of, quote unquote, the real America or the divided America. Geez, even our electoral maps that divide us into red and blue states. I mean, I'm in Massachusetts. We're a pretty blue state, but also we're actually a purple state. There are plenty of Republican voters in Massachusetts. Our neighbors might be politically divided, but we can still get along and, shovel our driveways together in a snowstorm or ask after our dogs or ask after our children. Complexity and complication, where most of us probably live, aren't necessarily what's going to be made most important in those headlines because that's not going to capture our attention really fast. And our media, like I said, their number one goal is profit. And so what they're trying to do is make as much money as possible. And oftentimes they do that at our expense.
0: To me, there are several levels of media literacy. A level above the disconfirmation bias to me is conversation. We have to talk politics calmly. I think your colleagues Higdon and Huff have a book out on let's
1: Let's
0: agree
1: agree
0: to
1: to
0: disagree
1: disagree.
0: agreeably, right? We need to talk about that.
1: I would want to leave them to talk about their book, but what I will say from reading their book and from working with the two of them quite closely is exactly their title, right? Exactly their title. Let's agree to disagree. The message these days is that disagreement, that any kind of conflict is to be frowned upon, and is to immediately erupt in yelling. I was at an event a year or so ago where we were talking about workplace conflict, and the woman running the event showed this beautiful picture of the Grand Canyon. And she said to all of us, how does conflict define the Grand Canyon? And in my mind, thank goodness I didn't say this out loud, but in my mind, I was going, the destruction of the indigenous populations, like they lived in the canyon and then the white people came and took it over. And I was getting all high and mighty. Thank goodness, only in my mind. And she gave actually a really simple answer. The conflict of the Grand Canyon is water. Over millions of years, water change this land. And look what we get from that conflict. We get this beautiful space where, yes, indigenous populations live. And there are species of animals that we find nowhere else on the planet. And we get to go there with our families together and look at this beautiful space. And we get to see gorgeous wild animals and maybe a stunning sunset. And maybe some of us are brave enough to hike it and do all that incredible stuff. Conflict can result in great beauty. It doesn't have to result in destruction. When we look at things like Fox News or many of our podcasts, it scream, scream, scream, scream, interrupt, interrupt, interrupt. And I will say, so many of the people getting interrupted are women. We seem to be okay in this country with interrupting women and just as often repeating what women said, having men repeat what women said, and then be perfectly happy that they were the ones who said it, right? As if the woman hadn't already said that, right? Let's think of conflict as something that could be wonderful. We can disagree and we can learn. Learning is inherently uncomfortable, right? Any athlete will say that, you don't just run a marathon or, play a World Cup football soccer game, right? You train, you train, you train, you train, and that training is uncomfortable, but it's uncomfortable with a wonderful, stunning, gorgeous goal. Let's make

0: forces, they're good. And then they want to do more of that. So, like, come snuggle with me. Let's go have a really long walk. Let's get treats galore for when you do a good thing.
1: What do you recommend be done to reduce problems of sexual assault in the U.S. military?
0: To reduce problems of sexual assault in the U.S. military. Okay, I am not a legal expert, and I do know that the divisions, there are divisions about whether or not legally the military should handle their conflict within, or should their conflict be handled externally. There was the military went through a series of sexual assault trainings, and what we saw as a result from that was increased sexual assault. Now that might seem bad and backwards, and it is terrible, of course. But what we can also look at it is maybe there was now a safer space to report sexual assault, right? That what had been happening before might have gone unreported.
1: You said sexual assault increased, but actually, we don't know about the impact on sexual assault. What we know is that the reported sexual
0: Reported
1: assault
0: sexual
1: increased.
0: assault. Yes,
1: Right.
0: right.
1: Okay. Forgive
0: Which
1: me.
0: probably means it was underreported prior, right?
1: Well, probably still is.
0: Probably, absolutely.
1: One of my thoughts about this, I've been thinking about this for years, is to require inspectors general to survey military units regarding sexual assault and block especially promotions to generals and admirals, but other military promotions who are in charge of units with statistically significant higher rates of sexual assault.
0: Sure, I don't think people should be rewarded for sexual assault. Our justice system is slow, is sluggish at best, and quite often the victim survivors are the ones who are blamed. Just don't be in that outfit. Just don't be in that space. Just don't be alone. Just don't have a drink. Just don't do, like it is. How about we tell people don't attack women, right? Don't attack men, don't attack other human beings. Like, let's just not do that, right? But if that is going to happen, don't reward it. We need to do a major culture shift within and outside the armed forces of how we structure and organize our understandings of and responses to sexual assault.
1: We are about out of time. Any final words for our audience?
0: As I said at the beginning about media literacy, that I'm really in a space to kind of think about bringing media literacy both to our classrooms and to our dinner con table conversations. This is something that I believe that we should be talking about regularly. And if any of your audience want to talk about it further, if I could help anybody with resources or support, conversation points, the last chapter of The Judgment of Gender has activities for how to both analyze and take action of the treatment of women in media. I'd be more than happy to share tools of analysis and activity to kind of how we can consider any form of media. I really do want this to be part of the oxygen that we breathe, the water that we swim in, to counter the unfair media treatments that so many of us get. I'm more than excited to continue this conversation in any space possible.
1: You have been listening to a conversation with communication professor Allison Butler about her new book, The Judgment of Gender: How Women Are Centered and Silenced in Pop Culture, and her other work on media literacy. A moderated discussion of these issues is available in the description of this interview on Wikiversity under category Media Reform to Improve Democracy. I'm Spencer Graves. Thank you for listening. 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

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Out in Shelter Cove, it's Translator K258BQ, 99.5 will do. And of course, you can find us live and archived at KMUD.org. It's the place to be, folks. It is a plethora of fantastic information, our archives, and things you need to know to be in the know. And that's what we do.

0: Here, I've got your local news coming right up, but we give thanks to Lost Coast Ranch. 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Thank you so much, Lost Coast Ranch. And also many thanks to the Mattole Salmon Group. The Mattole Salmon Group, California's first citizen-led watershed organization, is dedicated to restoring salmon populations to self-sustaining levels in the Mattole watershed. Working closely with Sanctuary Forest, the Restoration Council, and public agencies, the Mattole Salmon Group enhances salmon populations from Whitethorn to Petrolia. Founded in 1981, they construct fish habitat improvements, monitor salmon populations, and conduct the summer steelhead dive, which is going to be on June 19th and 20th, where volunteers like yourself can spend a day snorkeling in the river to count fish. More information at mattolesalmon.org, on their Facebook, or by calling 707-629-3433. I'm Katie, your engineer. The time is 6:01, and here comes your local news. Thank you for tuning in.
1: Welcome to the KMUD News. I'm your news director, April Lewis, and I'm glad to be with you for this broadcast. On this episode, we have in-depth coverage on traffic issues in the Garberville and Redway area, and on the Leggett Mountain Folk Festival. But first, a quick rundown of local headlines. This is KMUD News. Starting off with an update from Garberville Sanitary District Manager Ralph Emerson. Here are some updates on the Garberville Sanitary District. On upcoming work, they are completing a water distribution and storage project, and that should be completed by July of this year. The district also secured a $4.25 million grant from the state to replace two water pump stations on Alder Point Road and Wallen Road. They removed a redwood water tank and replaced it with a bolted steel water tank, and they upgraded their controls and telemetry for more efficient operations. In terms of ongoing concerns for the Garberville Sanitary District, there are multiple small water leaks, which they are repairing as ongoing maintenance, but no large-scale problems. In terms of water quality, the water quality is currently reported as excellent. River levels are trending low, but that's not uncommon. There is also a link on the Garberville Sanitary District website to daily and historical river levels. Also, in terms of preparedness for Garberville residents, there's a preparedness emergency response plan on the Garberville Sanitary District website. Any questions might be answered there, but customers are also encouraged to call their office with questions. You can call the Garberville Sanitary District at 707-923-9566 or head to their website, garbervillesd.org. Moving on to news from Caltrans District 1. Caltrans District 1 reached another major milestone in efforts to remedy a vulnerable stretch of US 101 south of Crescent City, which has been plagued by landslides, closures, and costly emergency repairs. Caltrans has completed the final environmental impact report and environmental impact statement, and the final Section 4F evaluation for the Last Chance Grade Permanent Restoration Project. Last Chance Grade is a lifeline for Del Norte County that connects residents, businesses, emergency services, visitors, and goods to the rest of California and beyond. This milestone brings the region closer to a long-term tunnel bypass that will move the highway away from unstable landslide zones and provide long-term safety and stability. There's still quite a bit of work ahead as final design, permitting, right-of-way, technical studies, and construction planning are still ongoing, but clearing this environmental hurdle keeps construction on track for 2031 to 2038. In Humboldt news for the upcoming fire season from CAL FIRE, according to scanner traffic today, June 2nd, two CAL FIRE aircraft arrived in Ronerville for this summer's fire season. The aircraft include Tanker 9-1, a Grumman S-2T fixed-wing aircraft used for rapid attack operations. The second aircraft is a civilian King Air designated as Air Attack 657. Both aircraft are reported as performing proficiency flights ahead of the fire season. Also according to scanner reports in southern Humboldt from today, June 2nd, an imminent breech birth, which often leads to a C-section, resulted in a medical call on James Creek Road west of Redway this afternoon. Initial response by a CAL FIRE helicopter and Reach Air ambulance was canceled due to the patient refusing medical assistance, as was a city ambulance stage nearby. This was around 1:45 p.m. However, by 1:56 p.m., the patient dealing with the breech birth was reportedly being driven to Redway to meet emergency personnel. They were eventually airlifted from the Eel River Camp north of Redway by CAL FIRE Helicopter 604 to Murray Field in Eureka for further medical assistance. In Eureka, EPD officers briefly shut down westbound traffic on 6th Street at I Street today and also closed 8th Street between 5th and 6th Streets. This was due to a major multi-car collision that involved four infants, including three inside a Ford Expedition. Two ambulances were sent to the scene, but no information on any injuries has been released as of this broadcast. Also in Eureka News, the Coalition for Responsible Transportation Priorities delivered a petition to Caltrans signed by 738 concerned Humboldt residents today, June 2nd, concerning traffic safety around the 101 corridor in Eureka. Part of their petition reads, "There is a traffic safety crisis on Highway 101 in Eureka, including Broadway, 4th Street, and 5th Street. These streets are extremely dangerous for people walking, biking, and rolling. Thankfully, Caltrans has begun making safety improvements to Broadway, including building protected bike lanes, additional safe pedestrian crossings, and intersection improvements. However, the remainder of Broadway improvements are not yet funded, and there are currently no plans for major safety improvements to 4th and 5th Street. Because of the way these streets are designed, vulnerable people are regularly killed there. In the last decade alone, at least 5 people have been killed and at least 35 people severely injured while walking or biking on 4th and 5th Streets. Pedestrians are severely injured or killed on these streets at 90 times the average rate for streets and roads in Humboldt County. We'll keep track of any Caltrans reaction to the citizen petition." In Mendocino News, Leggett residents will be relieved that they no longer have to drive a half hour to Garberville to pick up the mail. Leggett has been without a post office for the past 2 years after a lightning lit fire on March 1st of 2024 severely damaged the post office. The revitalized post office will open on June 15th and is still located at 67674 Drive Through Tree Road. And next, our main stories. This is KMUD News. Our first main story concerns ongoing roadworks in the Redway and Garberville area. Residents have been frustrated by a lack of notification and long traffic delays, along with road closures. We spoke with Humboldt County's Public Works Division to learn more. KMUD News reports. Rachel Capistrano is an administrative analyst with Humboldt County Public Works. We spoke with Rachel regarding roadworks in the Redway and Garberville areas that are frustrating some residents with long delays, short notice closures, and unexpected traffic. First question really is just, trying to get a little more info out to folks just on how these projects come to be, how they're planned, and what notifications are usually provided to the public here.
2: Yeah. Typically, we know at least 2 weeks in advance about our road projects and road closures, but our contractors notified us that they were in the area finishing up another project. And so instead of mobilizing back to where they're originally from, they decided to start this project. So it kind of, we had to take the opportunity to move the project forward. And due to the compressed schedule, notifications were issued as quickly as possible, but we understand the frustration that residents are having and the impacts on businesses in Garberville and Redway.
1: And in terms of finding those notices, where are those usually released to? Where can folks, besides possibly hearing it on the newscast here, where would they find that information?
2: So I definitely encourage folks to follow us on facebook.com/HumcoRoads. And also, the public can sign up for road conditions and project updates at humboldtgov.org/roads. Another thing I did want to mention about notifications is that for tow-away parking notices, we are typically posting 24 to 72 hours in advance for folks in the neighborhood. And, I mean, unfortunately, we don't have a way to let businesses know unless we do know in advance about projects. So if we do know something that's 2 weeks out, sometimes our contractors will notify like door to door or business to business. But seeing as this was kind of like a compressed schedule and a short notification on their end is why we went forward on this project. And we also do message boards. And so we put message boards out throughout the communities and the roads that are going to be impacted, letting people know that there's going to be either up to a 15-minute delay or up to an hour.
1: If anybody has, you know, any sort of comments based on, you know, the traffic today and different things, where might they constructively direct that?
2: For questions, I suggest people definitely calling our dispatch line. That is going to be 707-445-7421. And whatever questions, road issues, potholes, that's the best line to call. We really wanted to get this project on track, and we understand some roads were closed a lot longer than others, but that was just so we wouldn't have any delays in the project and impact the community already as is. So, but with good news, I would say we are planning to finish up this project tomorrow afternoon.
1: We'll keep you updated. If road resurfacing projects in Redway and Garberville extend past tomorrow, Wednesday, June 2nd. Work slated for Wednesday includes Church Street in Garberville, Redwood Drive in the westbound lane, and Redway Drive. Reporting for KMUD, I'm April Lewis. Volunteer fire departments are an important resource and community gathering point for residents of Southern Humboldt and Northern Mendocino. In Northern Mendocino, the Leggett Fire Department raises funds for its volunteer program via a yearly music festival. We spoke with the coordinator for the Leggett Mountain Folk Festival to learn more. KMUD News reports. The Leggett Mountain Folk Festival is this Saturday, June 6th. Admission is free, and music will last from 12:30 p.m. to 11 p.m. There will also be over 30 arts and crafts booths and fun family-friendly activities, all in support of the Leggett Volunteer Fire Department. The event also takes place at their fire station. We asked Tony Trania-Berry, coordinator for the Leggett Mountain Folk Festival, to tell us more about this year's event. Starting off, could you tell us a little bit of background on the Leggett Mountain Folk Festival? Why should folks come out Saturday and attend the festival?
3: Oh, it's so much fun. So this is our actual 49th year, so we're looking forward to the 50th next year, but not consecutive, of our first Mountain Folk Festival. So we have I think about 25 or maybe more vendors this year. We have the most dynamite kids zone with a splash pad. There's crafts and some beading that they're going to do. It's a lot of fun for the kids, and that's all free. All of our kids' activities are free. We have entertainment all day long with live music starting at about noon. We have a little tiny parade that starts at 10, and that kicks off our event. It starts in the middle of Leggett, and then you wander up the hill beyond the drive-through tree and arrive at the firehouse, and that's where our event is.
1: Can you tell us anything else as well about the live music and just the type of music that's traditionally performed at the festival and what folks can expect there?
3: You know, we have a pretty good variety. We try to have a little bit of variety for our guests. So we start with a little bit of rock. They're actually a good variety band. They rename themselves Days of Haman, and that's Cameron McDonald. They play a good variety of music. And then we have Scott Forbes, who is also local, Lions Maine, who is... They were the Hill Honey and the Wildcats, and then some members change around, and they've renamed themselves the Lion's Mane, and they do a country bluegrass. I'm really looking forward to that band, too. And then our headliner is Dirty Cello. They were recently in Eureka. They're an international band. They were in, I think it was Portugal when I spoke with them, and they do rock on cello. So it's going to be an interesting and, I think, very entertaining band. And then our after-party band is the IRA Rockers. And one of their members attended Leggett School. And they're really becoming popular, too.
1: Well, great. And then I noticed on the event listing it talked about fire department demonstrations. What would that consist of?
3: Originally... When we first began the festival in 1977, logging was prevalent, of course, and so there we had competitive events. Now we have whatever they've got planned, a block carry it's called, and I'm not sure what that is, but also the axe throw continues, and we're becoming a little more professional with that this year. Also, cornhole tournament. So the Oxtro tournament, and we're having a bull riding tournament on the mechanical bull. It's the first time we've had that. Silver Jeep belt buckle for the winner of the bull riding tournament, which is at 9 p.m., and a 50-50 pot to be split with the fire department, and then you can practice throughout the day.
1: And then the last question I had, could you talk about how this benefits the Leggett Volunteer Fire Department? Why is it important for the community to support this event?
3: Wow, our fire department really is our everything. They're our first responders for our area, and they give, of course, medical assistance in the event of illness or accident. It's not just firefighting that they do, but they're good at that too. They have been working on with various grant programs to clear out brush from our community. It's been really a successful program, and that's ongoing. This is our only annual fundraiser for Leggett Fire, so it's an important one. Awful lot go back into infrastructure right now. We have one more additional kind of a permanent boost going in this year. We've made a lot of progress. It's a nice sight and becoming nicer.
1: The Leggett Mountain Folk Festival will take place on Saturday, June 6th from 12:30 p.m. to 11 p.m. at the Leggett Fire Station. Reporting for KMUD, I'm April Lewis. Up next, we have a story from our friends at KPFA on protests against weaponized AI companies in San Francisco.
4: Activists gathered under the theme of No Tech for Fascism, War, Plunder, and Exploitation, Fight for Livelihood, Just Peace, and liberation, with members of the International League of People's Struggles Alliance, along with other organizations. Protesters would march from the offices of Scale AI to OpenAI, both companies that have been facing backlash for their labor practices, psychological trauma, and sudden firing of workers both in the U.S. and overseas. Mike Casey is president of the San Francisco Labor Council.
5: The advent of Uber and Lyft and how they got special laws, spent hundreds of millions of dollars to get exempt from treating their employees as employees. Again, you know, we talk a lot about how bad MAGA and the oligarch right wing is, but you know what? We should expect more from the people who proclaim to defend working people's rights. AI is about to decimate this economy. Are they going to wake up when there are only 5 trillionaires and 30% unemployment rate? Are we going to have to wait for action then? No!
4: Earlier this week, it was announced that OpenAI had accepted a $500 million contract with the U.S. Department of Defense that will ultimately further the Department of Defense's tie to a modern military industry. This agreement led to a Philippine military massacre of civilians, including the recent death of 2 Filipino-American U.S. citizens. A spokesperson for Gabriela USA, an alliance of progressive grassroots Filipino women's organizations in the U.S., spoke on this issue.
6: Artificial intelligence is fueling the wars overseas! Has helped to kill the Negros 19!
4: Increase of AI usage, not just in the U.S., but in other countries, such as the Philippines and Palestine, has caused uproar over working conditions, low wages, and use of AI and surveillance. Critics fear that if no change is made soon, it could lead to a bigger problem down the line. They're calling for better regulations for those not only in Northern California, but the Philippines and Palestine as well. Executive Director of the Arab Resource and Organization Center, Lara Kiswani, was one of the featured speakers at the rally.
7: We oppose Kefir fascism, war, plunder, and exploitation, and we fight for the livelihood, just peace, and liberation for our people in Palestine! In the Philippines!
4: Many organizations have called on the CEOs of Scale AI and OpenAI to address this issue, but so far they have declined and have repeatedly ignored any questions or comments on this issue. Activists and organization leaders worry for the future if nothing is done on this matter. Meanwhile, activist Nima Lin of the International League of People's Struggles said, quote, "This will be the largest gathering of people directly impacted by tech warfare San Francisco has seen. And with more of our loved ones unjustly locked in detention here in the U.S. or killed in drone strikes abroad, we are certain it will spark a larger movement." End quote. Reporting for KPFA News, I'm Brianna Vasquez.
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8: This is National Native News. I'm Jill Freitas. A new state law requires language translation services for some government proceedings. The law does not take effect until July, but it already had a test during a hearing on a uranium drilling permit application. South Dakota Searchlight's Megan O'Brien explains.
9: The new law requires translation services for administrative contested cases, like a pending case involving a permit application for uranium exploration in the southern Black Hills. The State Board of Minerals and Environment is considering the drilling permit. Some project opponents requested Lakota interpretation services. Board members knew the new law won't take effect until July 1st, but decided to honor the intent of the law anyway. The first day of the hearing went without an interpreter. The board contracted with two interpreters for the following days. But some project opponents continued to object to the proceedings as conversations between lawyers and witnesses went without interpretation. On the third day, a project opponent filed a federal lawsuit against the board, the Department of Agriculture and Natural Resources, and the company seeking the permit. It cites concerns about the hearing's lack of interpretation on the first day. A spokesperson for the department told South Dakota Searchlight that the hearing is adjourned until the lawsuit is resolved. For National Native News, I'm Megan O'Brien.
8: Alaska Native leaders are remembering a longtime advocate for Inuit rights, James Jimmy Stotts, who passed away in May. As the Alaska Desk's Aliona Niden reports, Stotts spent decades promoting food sovereignty and creating a unifying voice for Indigenous people across the Arctic.
10: James Jimmy Stotts died last month after a long fight with cancer. He was 78. For more than four decades, Stotts led the Inuit Circumpolar Council, an organization that represents Inuit people from Alaska, Canada, Greenland, and Russia. In his work, he fought for protecting Inuit sovereignty and culture and for including Inuit people in the decisions concerning the Arctic. Patsy Amet was Stotts' friend and former colleague.
11: He cared so much for our people all across the circumpolar north, because we're related.
10: Stotts was born in Utqiagvik and lived in various villages across Alaska. Stotts worked for several tribal organizations, including the Arctic Slope Regional Corporation. Rex Rock Sr., the current leader of the corporation, called Stotts a mentor.
12: He was someone that I respected and you always looked up to, right?
10: The leadership of the Inuit Circumpolar Council Alaska said that Stotts worked to bring people across the Arctic together. Former Alaska politician and Northwest Arctic leader Reggie Jewell knew Stotts for a long time. He says Stotts was among leaders who made it their goal to educate others about the Inupiaq way of life.
13: This is something Jimmy understood really well. Rise to the challenge and responsibility.
10: Jewell and Amet say they hope Stotts' legacy lives on and the young people take on that mantle. In Anchorage, I am Alona Knighton.
8: The San Carlos Apache Council has hired a forensic accounting firm to conduct an audit following recent allegations of embezzlement by the tribe's own staffers. KJZZ's Gabriel Pietrasio has more.
14: Four employees, including the tribe's secretary, have all been placed on paid administrative leave pending this review. The staffers have been accused of cashing fraudulent checks using the tribe's funeral assistance fund by creating hundreds of fake names for spouses or siblings who are not enrolled. The team responsible for overseeing the burial expense program paid out nearly $470,000 within the last 6 months alone. The tribe says it remains committed to ensuring that all funds are accurately accounted for. For National Native News, I'm Gabriel Pietrasio.
8: And I'm Jill Freitas.
1: That's all for our news broadcast. 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Redwood Community Radio acknowledges that its transmitter sites are located on the unceded territory of the Tsingkiyon, Wailaki, Wiat, Wilkut, and Kato people. We honor ancestors past, present, and emerging, and acknowledge the ongoing cultural, spiritual, and physical connection that these tribes have to the region. I'm April Lewis. Stay tuned in.

0: Thank you so much, April Lewis and the KMUD News Team. It's 6:30. I'm Katie, your engineer. You've got it tuned to KMUD Garberville, KMUE Eureka, KLAI Laytonville, and shouting out Greenwired. 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Thank you so much, Greenwired, for keeping the mud in your ear, being an underwriter. We have no new All Sides Now, but here is some info.
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But these are for individuals, not businesses, unless you are hiring. And rules are no alcohol, tobacco, firearms, or drug-related items, please. Wanted, looking for a rental for a few months from August. One bedroom, neat, clean, all equipped and furnished in Garberville, are very close. The renters are totally capable, 80-year-old, wonderful people. Contact Josh, 707-798-7797. Rehoming a 3-year-old German Shepherd named Princess Leia, looking for a new home. Fixed and current shots, email nell@raidernation814life@gmail.com for more info. Wanted a shell for a Toyota Tacoma regular cab, years 95 through 2004. 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And if you've sold what you had to sell or found what you're looking for before the end of 10 days, be sure to call KMUD so we can remove your ad from the air. Thank you so much for keeping our community connected.

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1: I'm Rick Smith, and this is Labor History in Two. On this day in labor history, the year was 1916. That was the day that John Greena, an Italian immigrant miner, walked out of the St. James Mine in Aurora, Minnesota. The mine was part of the Mesabi Iron Range, the richest deposit of iron ore in the United States. The Mesabi Range takes its name from an Ojibwe word meaning great mountain. John Greena was frustrated with the long hours and low pay in the mines. Soon, 8,000 miners joined him on strike. The strike was led by the industrial workers of the world. The workers demanded an end to the contract labor system. Under this system, they were paid for the amount of iron ore they mined instead of a daily wage. This meant that those assigned to easier-to-work mines earned more. To get a good assignment, you often had to bribe the manager with gifts. The workers went on strike to end this system and to fight for the 8-hour day. But the mine owners were determined not to give in. They brought in hundreds of armed guards to oppose the strikers. One miner was killed in a fight at the Oliver Mining Company. At the funeral, mourners marched under a banner that read, "Murdered by Oliver Gunman." Organizers for the IWW union were jailed. Without the leadership, by September, the strike had ended. Although the strike failed to reach a formal settlement, most of the mines did institute pay raises and the 8-hour day. From

I've got some community calendar things to know and do in our area. And if you have an event you'd like folks to know about, you can always go to kmud.org to our community page and fill out the on-air announcement box. And if you have any questions, send them to udw@kmud.org. This Saturday, June 6th, Open Horizons presents the second annual Fairy Tale Festival. A magical day awaits, filled with fairy tale wonder, fantastical folk, and storybook fun. Costumes are encouraged. Fairies, knights, ogres, sprites, and all creatures of lore. This is at the Southern Humboldt Community Park in Garberville from 2 to 8 p.m. on June 6th. I have a kids area featuring a craft station, interactive games and face painting, mystical food options, and a full bar, artisanal vendors, live themed entertainment, and a mechanical bull ride. It's $10 per person or groups of five, $50 for groups of five and up, and children five and under are no charge. Again, it's from 2 to 8 at the Southern Humboldt Community Park in Garberville. And if you have any questions or want to get involved, call or text 619-770-7439 for the Fairy Tale Festival Saturday. The Friday night markets have begun. Humboldt Made and the North Coast Growers Association will transform the streets of Old Town Eureka into a festive place to meet up with friends and neighbors after the long work week. Friday night markets has it all. Farmers market, arts and craft vendors, bar featuring the best of Humboldt produced beverages, a wide variety of food vendors, and of course, live local music for dancing. Not to mention we are located in the heart of Old Town, surrounded by some of the best mom and pop boutiques, lively bars, and tasty restaurants. Friday night markets run from May 22nd through August 14th in Eureka. You can go to the Opera Alley Cats at the Speakeasy tonight from 7 to 10 to see the Old Town Long Running Music Institution featuring some of the region's best jazz players. Every Wednesday from 5 to 6:30, you're warmly invited to the Essence of Life Sangha's free weekly meditation gathering, a welcoming practice community here to support you in living more and more from the root of your true being. 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This is a one-on-one session where Galen will work with individuals in a class setting to straighten out your tech woes. 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They focus on the joy of singing in harmony together through improvisation as well as repertoire, including resistant songs. No auditions, not performance-oriented, and all level drop-ins are welcome. 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
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It's from 9 to 2 every Saturday on the plaza. Every Saturday, there will be a youth night at Redway Baptist Church from 4:30 to 7 p.m. for kids ages 10 to 17. It will include food, fellowship, worship, music, Bible study, and fun games. 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There's going to be an art gallery, a puppet show. It's going to be great. Just Friday night. Come on out. 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The Freshwater Grange is hosting their old-fashioned pancake breakfast June 7th from 8 a.m. to 11, and guests will enjoy buttermilk or whole grain pancakes, ham sausages, scrambled eggs, ample compote, orange juice tea, and French roast coffee. They are thrilled to feature a special showcase by this month's guest quilter, Kathy Springmeier. Join us in the garden for this free mini acrylic painting session in the beautiful outdoor setting of the Lost Coast Nature Center in Waythorn, and Friends of the Lost Coast presents Art in the Garden, a free flow plein air with Lacey Dane. In this relaxing workshop, Lacey demonstrates techniques for painting with acrylics on raw wood while participants choose a spot in the garden and create their own pace. Painting supplies are provided, and each student will receive one wooden canvas to work on. Space is limited for the two sessions, Sunday, June 7th from 11 to 1:30, and then at 2 to 4:30. And if you want to register, email cheryl@lostcoast.org, C-H-E-R-Y-L @lostcoast.org.

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1: Idiocracy. There's a movie that I saw a few years ago, and it's funny, but it's not funny. And it's very, very funny in the sense of it'll make you laugh, and it might make you have belly laughs. But when you sit back and think about what it's showing you, your laughter will stop. It's called Idiocracy. And it's about, you know, the rule of really stupid rulers and people who are consumed by entertainment. And nothing works, and everything is broke. And society looks like it. Society is a trash heap. And if you look at it and think about the times we're in, I think it will look familiar, right? Where everybody in control doesn't know what they are doing. And it's as simple as that, you know? And they browbeat and they beat their chests and they roar and they, you know, they play to the crowds, but they don't know what they're doing. Because the idiots are both the leaders and the people. And nothing works, and everything is broken. And people roar in pleasure when things get shattered in the pit. It's worth a watch. With love, not fear. This is Mumia Abu-Jamal.
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0: You're listening to K-Mud Celebrates Pride, a daily moment of history, music, and resistance. All month long, we're honoring queer pioneers, global movements, and underrepresented voices that have shaped our world, past and present. 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
1: Gladys Alberta Bentley was born in Philadelphia August 12, 1907, and she died in Los Angeles January 18, 1960. She left Philadelphia when she was 16 and went to New York, Harlem, because her family wouldn't accept her. She heard that Harry Hansberry's Clam House on 133rd Street, one of the city's most notorious gay speakeasies, needed a male pianist. This is when she began performing in men's attire, and here she perfected her act and became popular and successful, wearing a white tuxedo and a white top hat.

She was a sight to behold. When she played the piano and sang, her salary started at $35 a week plus tips and went to $125 per week. From there, from the Clam House, she went to the Ubangi Club on Park Avenue. She had a great talent as a piano player, singer, and entertainer. Her performances were comical, sweet, and risque. In her music, she called out men and openly sang about sissies and bulldaggers. She was a powerful presence, all 250 pounds in a white tux and white top hat.

0: all ages, all races, all bodies, all love. K-Mud is for everyone.
1: This Pride Month, we're turning up the volume on queer history, culture, and joy with a very...

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My name is Katie. I'm your engineer. We have the environment program coming up in just a few moments. 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

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Thank you so much, Stokes, Hamer, Kirk, Furpo, and Art Warter. And also, thank you to the Mattole Salmon Group. The Mattole Salmon Group, California's first citizen-led watershed organization, is dedicated to restoring salmon populations to self-sustaining levels in the Mattole watershed. Working closely with Sanctuary Forest, the Restoration Council, and public agencies, the Mattole Salmon Group enhances salmon populations from Whitethorn to Petrolia. Founded in 1981, they construct fish habitat improvements, monitor salmon populations, and conduct the summer steelhead dive on June 19th and 20th, where volunteers like you can spend a day snorkeling on the river to count fish. 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

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Time will be made.

0: for Other Viewpoints. Thank you for joining us. And I believe we are ready for the Environment Show. Jeff, are you there?
1: Yes, I'm here. Can you hear me?
0: All right. Yes, take it away.
1: All right. Thank you, Katie. Welcome to the Environment Show. This is Jeff. We have a special guest going to be on tonight, Regina Chichinzola. And she's an old activist friend of mine, and she's been working on dam removal projects and water protection and salmon restoration and all kinds of amazing stuff. We're going to talk about the latest issues with the Eel River Dam and the latest attempt by the Trump administration and I think a Southern California Water District wanting to take ownership over the Lake Pillsbury Dam. Regina, are you with us? Hello. Are you there?
2: Hi, I'm here. Thank you for having me.
1: Thank you for being here. Welcome to the Environment Show. Why don't you give people here a little bit of introduction? I know you've been a longtime activist and you've done some amazing work, but go ahead and introduce yourself and give us a little bit of your background.
2: All right. My name is Regina Chichinzola, and I'm here tonight with Communities United for Water Protection. And I've also been a longtime Klamath River activist, both for the salmon, the forest, and for dam removal for the last 30 years. And I was really honored to watch the Klamath dams come down over the last, well, it's been almost 2 years now since they came down, but it took about a year to get them down. So I've been really honored to be part of the Klamath Dam removal, to bring a lot of schools out to see Klamath Dam removal and to see the great success that came for our 20 years of activism around that, which was led obviously by the tribes and Native communities. I formerly was the director of Save California Salmon, and before that I worked for the Pacific Coast Federation of Fishermen's Associations, and I worked for the Hoopa Valley Tribe and a couple of other tribes, and I just really love this area we live in far northern California and southern Oregon, and I think it's really worth fighting for our rivers and for clean water and for access for clean water for all people, but also for the salmon and all of the species that depend on it.
1: Absolutely. So, yeah, good introduction. So you, hats off to all the great work you've done. And the Klamath Dam removal was absolutely fantastic. Such a, like, amazing thing to see. If anyone hasn't seen the video footage of the dams being blown up or the replanting of wild and native plants and grasses, I thought was a really cool, like, you know, icing on the cake was like the, you know, replanting all the native plants that happened out there as well. Can you talk about a little bit more about the success of that and how the salmon have come back into reaches they haven't been in before in a long time?
2: Yeah, I would love to. I actually just was up in the Upper Klamath Basin. I went up there with the Klamath River Salmon Relay Run, we just call it the Salmon Run, which was started by some youth right after the Klamath fish kill in 2002. And it was the 23rd year of the run. And I always really love being part of it because hundreds of Native people and youth participate. And I really feel like the Salmon Run and all the activism and that happened around Klamath Dam removal over 20 years really laid the way for the salmon to return. Everyone was really surprised that we won in the dam removal movement and that the salmon came back so quick and the earth started healing so quick. And there was a lot of work that went into that, especially by the Klamath River Renewal Corporation and the restoration people and the tribes especially. But I think of all the prayers and activism, especially from the Native community, really helped the dam removal be successful. And for your listeners that don't know, you know, we fought for dam removal under the Federal Energy Regulatory Commission process for 20 years. And the energy company, PacifiCorp, fought us very hard. And we actually had three separate dam removal agreements. And in 2000, during the height of COVID, PacifiCorp actually pulled out of the second to last agreement. And people during COVID from 11 cities across the nation, tens of thousands of people participated in calling the company. There was in-person protests. There was a boat blockade of PacifiCorps boats on the Klamath River. The tribes worked hard to negotiate and to show that the science was there. And then when the dams actually were, after 20 years, when the dams were actually approved for removal, the restoration people and the Klamath River Renewal Corporation were able to get them out within a year. Well, it's the first dam. There was four dams. One of them was small and came out the year before. But three big dams and the two reservoirs, they got out within a year and almost immediately, like within a couple months of the final scoop coming out, the fish started returning to the Upper Klamath. And now there are literally tens of thousands, maybe hundreds of thousands of baby salmon coming out from the restoration reach. And it is so beautiful. It's covered in wildflowers. The rivers have not been straightened by the Army Corps of Engineers or really messed with and mined out the way a lot of other rivers have within that section because it was underwater. So it's very meandering, big valleys, lots of springs coming in, great habitat. Unfortunately, one of the there was five dams owned by PacifiCorps. One of them has not come out. It's where there was a natural lake. And that one still has some fish passage issues. So we're not sure if it's going to eventually come out or not. Right now, the federal government owns it. But people are working very hard to at least solve those fish passage issues and then maybe even get the dam out. And so, yeah, the salmon are going through Upper Klamath Lake. They've made it hundreds and hundreds of miles beyond where they were just a year and a half ago. And they're getting up into the Upper Klamath Basin into the river, the large rivers that are tributaries to Upper Klamath Lake. So it's been just so amazing watching the salmon come back to the homes of the Klamath tribes, the Modoc tribe, the Shasta tribe. The Shasta Indian Nation actually got land returned as part of the dam removal, having their first ceremony this year, where the Kopko Reservoir used to be. So it's just such an amazing success story. I mean, there's some big threats on the Klamath. The Trump administration just decided that the ESA no longer applies to the Klamath Project farmers. So we have some big water battles ahead of us, especially in the Upper Basin and in the tributaries and in the Trinity River. But those dams being out is such a major first step to full restoration of the Klamath River and our communities.
1: Right. And it sounds like, the salmon have rebounded more faster than anyone expected, which is really a great, a fantastic sign that, nature is resilient. Let's talk about the Eel River and the prospects of taking out the dams on the Eel River. There's two dams on the Upper Eel. Do you want to talk about those for a sec and where we're at and a little bit of the background? I know it's been, Friends of the Eel River and others groups have been fighting for years and years to try and free them up, and Round Valley tribes have tried as well to, get these dams out. And PG&E basically own these dams and they don't want to run the dams anymore. They weren't producing much power. So they basically tell us a little background of where it's at.
2: Well, the thing that's really great about the Eel River, or not great, but is very helpful, is the Klamath River dams were about 180 megawatts of power, which in this day and age is not that much. But the Eel River dams only produced 9 megawatts of power. I've been in the powerhouse. And it's the size of like most people's garages, or maybe a large garage. But it did not produce much power. It was main, but it did divert a lot of water out of the Eel River, as I'm sure your listeners know. And the Scott Dam, especially, and the reservoir are very old and unsafe. So the power has actually been offline now for at least 2 years, I think a little longer, because the dam is filling up with sediment and it's unsafe and it's really hard for PG&E to operate those dams. And they've always been money losers, really, because 9 megawatts of power is very, very little. I mean, the Klamath dams at 180 was being considered not worth worth FERC relicensing. So PG&E agreed with friends of the Eel River and with cow trout and with the Round Valley tribes and Wiat tribes. And we're like, yeah, these dams are not worth it any longer. It's very clear that they're extremely unsafe, old and on an earthquake fault. And one thing I don't think people really understand is, dams are like buildings. They're finite. They do not last forever, especially that they're exposed to these really extreme conditions with water hitting them all the time, sunlight being outside. And a lot of these dams, such as the Scott Dam, were built in a time where people did not have the abilities that they have today to really look at structural safety. It was just a big push to build as many dams as you can, as fast as you can. So the Scott Dam, much like some of the Klamath dams, were unsafe. And so PG&E has agreed that it, as part of the FERC relicensing project, to surrender their dams, and that's the actual word under the FERC process, and then request decommissioning. As part of this process, several years ago, I think about 2.5 now, maybe three, they actually did try to abandon the dams, which is also an official term, and they made it so other people could take over the project if they want it. But even Russian River water users decided that they did not want these dams because they were structurally unsafe and hard to insure and things of that nature. I mean, it's for a lot of dams, it's not a question of. It's a question of when they're going to come out and whether or not it's under safe conditions, not necessarily whether or not they can stay forever. So, being that these dams could fail, they're expensive to maintain, and they don't have fish ladders, which is a requirement under the FERC process in many conditions, it just wasn't worth it. It wasn't worth the relicensing costs. So, PG&E obviously had a lot of bad things happen and has declared bankruptcy, and so they're looking to get rid of assets that don't make money. When they did give the dams up and or said they wanted to give the dams up and asked if anyone wanted to buy them, no one wanted to buy them. So then they went forward with the decommissioning process, and now it's official. The FERC is moving forward with the decommissioning process. They are doing scoping hearings later this month, and the third week of June. And we do have a flyer up on our social medias with the dates. I think it's the 24th and 25th. But PG&E has put together a dam removal plan. They're putting together plans to deal with things like fire safety, restoration, how the water they're put together a two-basin solution that deals with the water issues in the Russian River. We're not part of the two-basin solution, but it is a locally agreed to water compromise between Russian River interests, Humboldt County, and Eel River interests. So, there's a whole plan, and it took over 10 years to get here. In reality, about 50 years ago, the Round Valley tribe actually intervened in the last FERC process. So, in reality, it's probably taken 40 years to get here. But the dam removal plan is well done, and the other plans are coming together. And there's been a lot of research saying that dam removal will be good for the Eel River water quality. It'll be good for the fish and can help us rebound our fishing industry here on the North Coast, which has been shut down for many years. So I think having the Eel River dams come down, especially right after the Klamath River dams came down, is a way we could really work to bring back our salmon. It's really the best way to go. And it's somewhat disappointing that we're now starting to have interference from the Trump administration and people who don't understand issues that relate to old dams.
1: Right. Just to be clear on my facts, we've got two dams on the Upper Eel. There's the Scott Dam, and what's the other one?
2: The Van Arsdale.
1: Van Arsdale, right. And which one has Lake Pillsbury behind it?
2: That's the Scott Dam.
1: The Scott. Okay. Because I know in Mendocino County, you see all these like homemade signs saying "Save Lake Pillsbury." Now, like, there's people who are obviously wanting to save the dam. or be for recreational fishing. I don't know how big a movement that is. I've definitely noticed those signs in the last 6 months. And how big a threat do you think this is with the Trump administration? There's a couple, bunch of articles that just came out about how they're going to double down and try and intervene. And there's a Southern California Water District, I believe. I don't know much about it, but apparently they're interested in purchasing the dam. Isn't it a little too late? You said they kind of offered it up for sale and nobody wanted to buy it, but now there's this Southern California company. I don't know if it's a company or a municipal district. I'm not sure, but tell us a little bit about that threat.
2: Yeah, I will tell you what I know. It's called the Lake Ellesmere Water District, I believe. I might have that wrong, but in Southern California and a lot of areas within the state, there's water districts or different like state entities. They are public entities that manage water and water diversions. Pretty much, they're water brokers, and Lake Ellesmere is one of them. And they are from, I think, about 600 miles away from where Lake Pillsbury is. But I guess, from what I've heard, we really don't know. They have not disclosed yet, and I know that Jarrett Huffman is pushing for this. They haven't really disclosed what their plan is, or whether or not this is just a stalling tactic or a media tactic. But they've been working with the Agriculture Secretary Brooke Rollins, who is opposed to dam removal, in order to say that they want to take over the project. Unfortunately, that ship sailed many years ago. There's no longer an abandonment process that they have the ability to take the project over under. The way, I'm so sorry. The way that the process under FERC goes is very clear, and FERC is very linear with how these processes go. So, maybe they could try to get together legislation or something to try to take it over, but the federal government had the chance to take these dams over and declined. So now a Southern California Water Agency is saying that they want the water. And it's just questionable. Do they want it so they can broker it over to the Russian River farmers for a very high price tag? I know a lot of Russian River farmers are concerned about that because under the two basin solution, their costs are not going to go up a lot. Whereas if Southern California Water Agencies or water brokers, they think water is worth a lot more money than we think up in this area. Or do they want to try to move it? That's in question too, since it's about 50 miles to get to the state water project where they could actually find canals to move it. Some people are like, oh, well, maybe they want to bring back the idea of storing it in Sites Reservoir, which is under the approval process right now. It seems like they're saying they more want to sell it back to us, but it's really very much in question right now what they want. I've been to several of their meetings to give public comment on how people spent years coming up with the two basin solution and the dam removal plan, and how this is kind of a pipe dream and makes no sense. But they haven't really showed their cards yet, unfortunately.
1: Yeah, it is Southern California's Elsinore Valley Municipal Water District. So it does sound like a public agency rather than a private entity. Although I've, going way back, Southern California has a long history of sort of corrupt water politics. And there's that famous movie Chinatown about, anyway, water is definitely more precious in Southern California, and certainly the agricultural interest down there. The orange growers have a long history of fighting over water. Yeah, they would have to like p pump the water up and over the mountains to the Central Valley to get it to a canal to then take it all the way 600 miles to LA. Seems pretty unfeasible and very expensive, but you're saying they might just try and own the water and sell it back to the Russian River growers. That's crazy too. So do you, it sounds kind of unrealistic. At the same time, it also sounds like a threat. Who knows what the Trump administration will pull? Where's Gavin Newsom in the state, or Jared Huffman? What is the local political feel for, like, Like, or do you think they would stand up to Trump on this? Or I don't know. How do you feel like politically? Where are we at?
2: Well, I'm going to be careful and watch my words here and say I'm only speaking for Regina Ciccozolo right now. But from what I've seen, and this is in the news, Huffman is fighting back. He's asking for disclosure on what the plan is. He's asking for an investigation on what's happening between the Secretary of Agriculture and Lake Elsmore Valley Water District. He obviously is standing up for the Eel River. He helped broker the two-basin solution, which I said, as I said, I haven't been part of. I actually think most of the Eel River's water should stay in the Eel River, but I really support the Round Valley Tribe and whatever they feel that needs to happen with their water rights. Jarrett Huffman seems to be fighting hard for the water. I could speak about Gavin Newsom and how he relates to water all day. I think he supports the Eel River dam removal. I know it's part of his salmon strategy. However, it's hard to think of a governor that's been worse for water and fish than Gavin Newsom, especially a Democratic governor. I work on Central Valley water issues. And like I said, if there was a chance of transferring the Eel River to SoCal, it would be through the Sites Reservoir, which Gavin Newsom actually suspended CEQA to push through. I mean, that's a 14,000-acre reservoir in Northern California.
1: Where
2: So
1: is it? Where is that? I'm
2: it's
1: just curious.
2: near Willows, California. It's a little bit south of Red Bluff. And coincidentally, when they first proposed the Sites Reservoir in the 70s, I believe, the Eel River was supposed to be part of the project. I don't think that's the case right now. I don't think they're planning to build a tunnel over to the Sites Reservoir area, but that is the area, where there was reservations where people were taken over to Round Valley. So it's not that far away compared
1: Right.
2: to the rest of the State Water Project.
1: So this is sort of southeast of Round Valley, towards the valley, into the Central Valley. Yeah.
2: It's in the Central Valley, but on the west side of the valley
1: Got it.
2: near Williams, and it's like ha halfway between Red Bluff and Sacramento.
1: Okay, I got it. Yeah,
2: But
1: so the
2: I just
1: idea is.
2: bring that up to say that Gavin Newsom has not necessarily been our friend on Northern California water issues, not because I think that they actually want to bring the Eel River to Sites Reservoir.
1: Yeah, but that would be the only way to get it to Southern California. Or would they just build a tunnel or a pipeline going up and over and into the? Is there a canal running up that far on the in the Central Valley? I know there is below, down by the Sacramento Delta, but I'm not sure. Is there a canal that's cr like from Williams south?
2: Yeah, there's a lot. There's actually quite a lot of diversions and canals that go from, Red Bluff all the way down to Williams. There's the Tehama-Colusa Canal, all kinds of different canals, but none of them connect to the Eel River. So, I mean, that's why originally I was like, this seems like a crazy pipe dream, just to think of the environmental compliance documents to move the Eel River. But it does seem more and more like they just want to broker the water back to the local people for profit. Or it could just be a stalling mechanism from the Trump administration and Lake Elsmore. We really don't know because there hasn't been any intentions released or a plan released. So hopefully Huffman's investigation gets us more information. Because even at the Lake Elsmore Valley Water District meetings, it doesn't seem like they've actually explained their plan to their board. Like you said, these are public entities, so the meetings we're allowed to listen into, we're allowed to comment on, and there does seem to be a lot of confusion even within the district on how this would work.
1: Okay, so there is another FERC meeting coming up. I'm looking at your webs or your Facebook page, Communities United for Water Protection, your new group, and you have an Eel River Dam Removal public hearing June 23rd at 6:30 p.m. or June 24th the next morning at 10 a.m. both in Ukiah. It says, please join us in speaking up for the Eel River and local water solutions at the Federal Energy Regulatory Commission hearings at the Ukiah Valley Conference Center, 200 South School Street, Ukiah, California. So, you recommending people come out to this? Or are we trying to rally some folks to come out and speak up for the Eel River?
2: Yeah, we're really hopeful that there will be some local hearings. I know that Friends of the Eel River is leading the charge to ask for some local hearings, at least in Fortuna or Eureka, or around Valley. However, the Federal Energy Regulatory Commission is not necessarily like the state. The state also has to give permits for dam removal. They're not always really responsive to public asks. So we don't know if we're going to have Humboldt County hearings or Mendocino County hearings yet. But so I do encourage people to plan to go down to Ukiah if there is not going to be public hearings. Communities United for Water Protection is a volunteer organization, but we are fundraising around making sure that anyone who really needs financial support to get to those meetings can make it because it's really important. I think it's important to understand that the main people that make the decisions when it comes to a dam removal project is the Federal Energy Regulatory Commission. Yes, the state does have to give a Clean Water Act permit. And there are a lot of plans and permittings around a dam removal project, but ultimately the decision is made by the Federal Energy Regulatory Commission and the company that owns the dams. So these hearings are more important than any other hearings. There will
1: Right.
2: be another hearing later in the process, but this is the beginning of the process where we get to dam removal.
1: All right. So it's important people show up. And I remember going to some FERC meetings, gosh, like 15 years ago about the Klamath dams, and so many Klamath River tribes came out. It was up in Eureka. I remember making a video about it, and a bunch of the Karuk people, and it was really inspiring. I just hearing them, how passionate people were about the river and the salmon. And I remember looking at these FERC guys up in the thing and the feelings kind of sorry for them because they were kind of getting chewed out by everybody. But then years later, it seemed to work, like the FERC actually agreed to take the dams out. So this kind of public pressure may take a while sometimes. And sometimes, getting up in front of a mic and speaking to some bureaucrat doesn't seem like it's going to do much. But it's just like water wears down rock eventually. And so I think it's really important that they hear people's voices from all walks of life. And so people come on out. How can people get in touch with you? Or are there gonna be maybe some carpooling opportunities, or maybe we can help up here get some Humboldt folks down there.
2: Yeah, well, they can go to the Facebook page, which is Water Communities United for Water Protection. Our website is waterprotectors.org. And we also have an Instagram page, which is Communities for Water. People can PM me. My email is regina@waterprotectors.org. And we'll do everything we can to support. And I'm sure there's other groups that will be able to do everything they can to support also. But it is important to show up because if we didn't show up for those Klamath FERC hearings, there's no way we would have gotten to dam removal. And in the Eel River, we're in such a better situation because we had to fight tooth and nail. At that hearing, FERC did not have dam removal as an option. It took three more FERC processes to get to dam removal. And for this one, PG&E wants these dams down. They're such money losers, they're so dangerous. They're not really benefiting many people except for water users on the Russian River side, and people are willing to work on those issues. So, yeah, showing up is important because the people from Lake Pillsbury will show up, and they're going to show up and they're going to be angry, and we need to show that we also care about the Eel River and the North Coast and the salmon issues, and that these issues are critically important to us. The people on the Eel River deserve clean water. They, same on the Klamath River, and for people to make it sound like this is just a fish versus people issue. It's really unfair to the people on the Eel River, and it's unfair to those of you who have to deal with toxic algae issues and low flows and not being able to fish any longer. It's time to restore the eel, and we're only going to get there if we fight for it, unfortunately. It seemed like a slam dunk, but now we have the Trump administration, and all bad ideas are back on the table, including keeping these dams.
1: Yeah, definitely. Tell me again, neither of these dams have decent fish ladders, or I mean, is that the main reason the salmon can't get up is because these dams are there? And why can't they build fish ladders around dams? I never quite understood that. Like, why don't they just build fish ladders?
2: Well, one thing to remember, Van Arsdale does have a fish ladder. It is not very efficient and it doesn't always work. Scott Dam is very large, really large dams like Shasta. Obviously, Scott Dam isn't as big. It's really almost impossible to put fish ladders in there. You can put like fishways around them or figure out other solutions. But fish ladders with really large dams don't work because you have to think about how far can a fish even go up a fish ladder and what an engineer feat are they? And fish ladders for dams that aren't making money and really old are also extremely expensive. Like Klamath dams, they could have put fish ladders in, but it wasn't worth the investment on behalf of the company.
1: Oh, man.
2: But on the Eel River, especially, and on these dams that have a lot of diversions, it's important to remember too that it's actually the diversions out of the reservoirs that are a large issue too. Fish need passage, but they also need water. And then it's also important to remember that these reservoirs, they act like bathtubs, right? They collect water that's pretty clean a lot of the time, but then it just sits there and stagnates and becomes gross in the sun. And a lot of that causes toxic algae, that causes warm water, that causes all kinds of issues beyond just the fact that they're blocking the fish.
1: So that big fish kill in the Klamath back in 2002 was a lot of that was because of a toxic algae buildup from the warm water behind the dams. Is that right?
2: That and the water diversion issues. That was actually the last time the federal government got really involved in the ESA and diversion issues in the Upper Klamath the way they are now. And the Bush administration actually decided to give the farmers the water and not the fish. So that coupled with the dams warming the water and creating algae and all kinds of water quality issues is what caused the fish kill. It was actually a fish disease that spread rapidly in low flows and high water temperatures. We still have it, but with the dams gone, it helps a lot.
1: The warm water is definitely not good for salmon. Now, to talk about how much water is diverted from the Eel River to the Russian through this dam. They go through a tunnel, right? At Potter Valley. How much of that diversion? Would they still get some diversion? I mean, if the dam wasn't there, would they get zero diversion? And I'm sure the grape growers and the agriculture and people in Santa Rosa and Sonoma are kind of used to having all this extra water from the Eel River. Are they? I mean, I assume there's a lot of resistance from, the wine industry or whoever from Sonoma County. A lot of people live down there. How dependent are they on the Eel River water?
2: I can't say exactly how dependent they are, and I'm not sure exactly what the CFS, like actual measurement of water, but I have been on the East Fork of the Russian River, which is almost completely Eel River water. In the certain times of the years, that East Fork of the Russian River is bigger than what the water is in the Eel River itself currently. They have had to release more water for salmon in recent years. But it's a lot. It's a big, big diversion. But of note is that the water right is PG&E's water right to create hydropower. And then when that water is released into the East Fork Russian River, it's considered abandoned water under state law. And so what that means is that none of those farmers in the Russian River have the rights to that water. And so under the two basin solution, which I said, like I said, I'm not part of, they would still be able to divert water into the Russian River in the winter months and under high flow conditions. But under low flow conditions and in times that the salmon need it, the diversions would either stop or else be much less. They're still trying to figure out exactly what the numbers are, but there's been a lot of scientific studies into how much water during high water times the Eel River can provide to the Russian River side. So a lot of the farmers actually in the Russian River, including like some of the big water districts like Sonoma, are pro dam removal if the two basin solution goes forward because they don't have the rights to any of that water. And PG&E doesn't have to provide them any of that water under any laws. Right now, it's just considered PG&E's abandoned water. So the two basin solution does actually allow them to continue a reduced diversion, and they will still get Eel River water when it's appropriate under whatever the scientists say in high water events. So a lot of farmers want this dam removal process to go forward because it means they can continue diverting water. Whereas if the dam removal goes forward without the two basin solution and PG&E just wipes their hands of the community completely, then they're not going to get their diversion any longer.
1: Okay, so the two basin solution is a good thing, whereas this Elsinore Water District, if they did say pipe it over the hills towards the east and then down to Southern California, that would the Sonoma County growers or agriculture or whoever water districts would not have any rights. They wouldn't be able to get any diversion. Is that right?
2: Yes, or like Ellsmore would sell the water
1: Sell
2: back
1: it to
2: to them.
1: them. Right. So they wouldn't have water rights. They'd have to purchase the water. Wow. Okay, that's very interesting. Cool. This is you're really clarifying a lot of things for me. Thank you so much, Regina. I just want to mention to callers, this is a call-in show. So if you have any questions for Regina, we're talking to Regina Chichinzola. She's the founder of Save California Salmon, and she's the founder also of the Communities United for Water Protection, longtime activist, dam removal hero from Klamath River. And so if you have any questions, give us a call, 923-3911. I do want to talk. I could talk more and more about this subject, and I want to keep talking about it. But I also do want to pick your mind a little bit about a separate issue, which is becoming a national issue, and that's the mobilization or the fight against these giant data centers that are being built all over the place. Especially in California, I've heard most of it's like right over from Reno, actually in Nevada. There's this massive data center. I did a whole environment show a couple months ago about it. Just building up massive data centers for AI and for this massive, technology industry that's just going crazy. So do you want to mention a little bit about why are people resisting data centers, and how is that related to water issues?
2: Well, California obviously has a lot of water issues, and they're becoming worse because the Colorado River has been in drought so long that their reservoirs are reaching the Deadpool, which means they can't actually divert water out of the Colorado River much longer.
1: Right.
2: Southern California and LA and a lot of places are having water crises. And then at the same time, we have these data centers going up everywhere, and they use a phenomenal amount of power and water. And that water has to come from somewhere. And we've seen a lot of the water for Southern California comes from Northern California. We're talking about whether the Eel River could ever be diverted down to Southern California. But the Trinity River, which is even further north, already is.
1: Right.
2: A huge threat to the Trinity River to be having all these data centers go in and increased diversions happening. So the reason that we're getting involved is, one of the things I don't think people realize too is that the data center water in most situations come from municipalities and water districts. So these are the water that is supposed to be for cities and for people that is going to data centers. And in California, I think it's 70% or more, I think it's 80 actually, of the developed water goes towards agriculture, and only 20% of the developed water goes to people. And there's a lot of people in California. So what we're seeing in other places is, that people are having water issues. Groundwater pumping is making groundwaters go get dry, or people are having to put their wells deeper and deeper. And I think this data center boom in California, it's such a giant threat to our water supplies, because where is this water going to come from? And I think another thing that people don't realize really is that this data center boom is part of the reason people's water bills are going, or not water bills, electric bills are going up so much in California. And it's making it so that we are having trouble meeting California's green energy goals. I was at a California Energy Commission meeting a couple months ago about a different subject, and the California Energy Commission was saying in the Bay Area, the data centers are just going everywhere, and they're having to really push to try to figure out how their grid can keep up with it. So we could have blackouts, we could have issues with water supplies, we could have a push to take more Northern California water, which we are having a push. There's a massive reservoir going in. So I just really think, is this our goal in California? Are data centers more important than people's water supplies and access to clean water for humans? And are they going to start coming to the North State because it's getting harder to move water to the Southern California and Reno and places like that? So I feel like counties should get proactive and put moratoriums on data centers until we actually get environmental regulations in place to deal with them. Because the state is not doing it. Gavin Newsom actually vetoed a law that would have given the state more ability to control these data centers.
1: Jeez, gosh. Hey, Katie,
0: We
1: do we
0: have
1: have any
0: some call we
1: calls?
0: have two callers.
1: Okay, let's have the first caller, please.
0: First
1: Welcome to the
0: call.
1: Environment Show.
3: Hey, thank you.
1: Hey, what's on your mind?
3: So regarding the water rights that this Lake Elsinore group is trying to get there on the eel, my understanding is that they don't really have any intention of trying to set up a pipeline to move any water. What they want is water rights on paper that are then transferable to their own area that give them rights to water that they don't have allocated right now, that don't belong to them. But if they get water rights for water up here, they can transfer those water rights and then buy and sell water in their own area, basically grabbing water that doesn't exist for them there, by taking the right from up here. Is there some truth to this?
2: Sorry, go ahead. I don't know. I don't know how that is possible to transfer water rights from the Eel River to Southern California. I am interested in learning that. I do know a lot about like water rights proceedings in the state of California and how you get involved with them and how you change diversions and how you apply for water rights and things of that nature. But I have no clue how you could trade Southern California water for Eel River water. So I would like to learn more about that if anyone knows about that. I'm not sure how that legally could be done, though.
3: Okay, I'm very curious, so thank you very much.
2: I am also very curious.
1: It sounds like a bit of shenanigans, like carbon credits or something. I'm going to cut down this forest here, but we'll replant somewhere else or something.
0: We have another caller.
1: Okay, let's go to the next caller. Welcome to the Environment Show. I mean, show caller number two.
4: Hey, before I
1: Go
4: go any say anything about what I think, I'm so impressed by this presentation. Regina is so up to speed on all the details, far and wide, even though she's not a fisherman and she's not an Indian, and she's really terrific. And I want to send her a check. I got
1: ahead.
4: money back since I'm old now from Donald on this. Giving the old folks a break in their Social Security taxes and all that. So I got a little slush fund that I'm reinvesting in these causes. And I gave about $400 away to different people at the recent Salmon Restoration Federation conference, to different people who needed help to get to or from the conference. And I'm happy to donate a $100 check to Regina and to your show, Duff. You were talking about a film that you made earlier, and you and I were the ones that put it together. I think we should get that film on local cable to let people know that history a little bit more.
1: We showed it a bunch on cable access up in Arcata. You know, this was like 15 years ago. It did get quite a bit of airtime. And yeah, but thank you. You know, Kmart is probably the organization that needs it most. But yeah, Regina, go ahead and tell him your mailing address or how people can donate.
2: Oh, yeah. People can donate to Communities United for Water Protection through the Trees Foundation, which is a local group I'm sure everyone knows about. And they are located in Garberville. I don't have their address in front of us, but in front of me. But my address, which could get there, is P.O. Box 142, Orleans, California, 95556. And I agree with your caller that helping people get to these hearings and events and making sure that their gas and food costs, especially tribal members, is really a critical issue, and it's something that I've definitely dedicated donations to, because, you know, no one should be expected to pay. I mean, no one should have to go from the Eel River or Eureka to Ukiah to testify to FERC. I mean, that is an environmental justice issue right there. So, yeah, if anyone did want to donate and just let the Trees Foundation know that it's for Communities United for Water Protection, we can say any donations go straight into getting community members and tribal members to this Ukiah hearing.
1: Fantastic. Did you have any other questions,
4: Mark? That works for me.
1: All right. Okay. Thank you so much.
0: We do have one more person waiting.
1: Okay, let's go to caller number three. Welcome to the Environment Show.
5: Hello. So you brought it up, and it's tangential to the conversation, so I just wanted to make a short interjection. It's sort of related, is that California has the lowest wholesale electric rates in the United States and the highest retail electric prices in the continental United States, excluding Hawaii. So there's that. Just wanted to throw that in there.
1: Well, it sounds like some corporations making a lot of money, even though they're...
5: Well, it's because California has just an enormous amount of solar, wind, and hydro, and two, maybe PG&E and other independent contractors. They have put in hundreds of gigawatts of battery storage. So there's just a lot of power that's really cheap, and so... Oh, you know, but it gets expensive on the retail end for some reason.
0: Collier,
5: so there you go.
0: You're chopping up.
1: Yeah, you're cutting out there. I get your point, though, that they're on the retail end, customers are paying more, and yet on the wholesale market, the companies are getting it cheaper. So, yeah, there's a profit factor. Someone's making money off this. Probably the companies. As usual.
5: Yeah.
1: Well, PG&E has a monopoly, basically.
5: The wholesale market.
1: California.
5: Yeah.
1: Southern California has Southern California Edison. It's hard to hear you, caller. I'm sorry. Maybe you could try back if you have a landline or something.
0: We got another caller who's itching to get on here. Go ahead.
1: Okay. Go to the next caller. Welcome to the Environment Show. Hello.
6: Is that me?
1: Yes, go ahead.
6: Okay, awesome. Thank you. I just wanted to chime in just about the water rights issue. You were talking about whether it didn't seem legal to be able to transfer from the Eel River down to the Southern California. And I think I've worked with water rights, and you wouldn't be able to transfer the water right itself. I think what they might be talking about in terms of being able to use water down there is probably more market-based, sort of in the water, the water market, basically. If there's, you know, people up here who would be like probably wealthy interests that could swap, you know, some share of water rights, they have an interest in down in Southern California for this stuff up here. So it wouldn't be a legal water right. It would just be traded, you know, as a market kind of share type thing. I don't know the details there, but I think that's the only way that they would be able to do something like that, you know, use the water kind of virtually or remotely, just needing it on paper. Yeah, I mean, that's basically what I read is that, you know, going into the future here with climate change and you know, more drought and you know, maybe more wet too at certain times of the year. But water is the new oil in terms of the most valuable resource. We all know life, you know, water is life. And I love that your guest there has dedicated her life to, you know, trying to protect water for all of us. And that's what the women in Native cultures, I think, that's the leadership role that they've taken, and we all need to back them up. The other thing I wanted to mention real quick is that, Duff, you mentioned Potter Valley and how much of Santa Rosa, Sonoma County kind of area depended on water. And there's been some programs on KMUD talking about that in the recent past. And basically, I think it's primarily the Potter Valley agricultural interests that are dependent on that water. And I think a lot of the other Sonoma County and Santa Rosa and so forth get their water from, I don't know if it's called the Sonoma Reservoir or what it is, but that's not tied to the Russian, as far as I'm aware. So it's just that Potter Valley. And one last comment I'll make, just a personal experience. I've worked with a company that was involved with doing compliance visits for, you know, cannabis cultivators trying to go legal. And we got a call from somebody down in Potter Valley. I went down there. It turned out to be this big, rich, like, you know, corporate capital kind of grow getting set up. Their money was down from Southern California, L.A. area or something. And I got to run around their property, and I saw not only, like, egregious environmental, you know, issues, primarily, like, the filling in of Class 3 streams to make big flats and stuff like that, but I got to see, I must have been just downstream of that Van Arsdale Dam, if that's what it's called. And it shocked me, looking like the main stream channel, that Class 1 fish-bearing stream channel it would have been, except that it was dry even fairly early in the season. Like, it couldn't have been later than May, and it was dry, and there was water up in the canal, which they basically routed across the hillside just a little ways up off the valley floor. And in that canal were tiny little fish. I don't know what kind of fish, but it shocked me to see how trashed the main channel and how, you know, dry and barren and just abused. And looking at air photos and Google Earth and stuff, you could see, like, they basically used the stream channel as a, you know, they crossed it a million times. I mean, it was just disgusting. But anyways, there's definitely rich corporate big money interest behind that grow in Potter Valley. And it kind of made me wonder about that connection with the Elsinore group and stuff. Anyways, I'm going to stop jabbing on. Unless you have any questions, I'll hang up.
1: All right. Well, appreciate your call. Thank you for that vivid description.
6: Okay. All right. Thank you, guys.
1: Yeah. Bye-bye. It sounds like more water is being diverted than is coming down the river for the eel. That's the biggest issue for a long time, is this diversion. You know, that's why we don't have as many salmon in the eel. It's one of the reasons.
2: Yeah, I think that is really a big issue. And I appreciate the caller bringing this stuff up, because California water law is shocking. California has some of the worst water laws in the nation. Like places like Texas have more protective laws for their water. I mean, in the Shasta River, for instance, on the Klamath, they still flood irrigate just cow fields while the river goes dry, and that's the major salmon producing river for the lower Klamath Basin. In places that I could tell you creek after creek after creek that goes dry while ditches for flood irrigation are flowing. And in California, that's totally legal because we run over under a water right system that's from 1914 that's barely changed since then. I mean, and that's the time where women couldn't vote, Native people couldn't own land. There was still active genocide happening when California's water rights system was created, and it's not been changed much since then. And groundwater is still barely regulated at all, even though it is directly connected to our stream flows in most of the state. So, protecting these areas like the Eel River and undamming the Eel River and protecting like spring-fed creeks in the upper Sacramento and on the Klamath and getting the salmon home to colder waters. It's just critically important in the age of climate change, especially with the droughts we're seeing. I mean, we have less than 3% snowpack in the Klamath.

0: Survive that whole first year, basically, or 9 months in the streams and tributaries or in the main stem river. And if that temperature gets too high, they can't survive. So yeah, the salmon are just barely hanging on. We've had a couple good years, and it was encouraging to see salmon. I got to see salmon swimming under the Alder Point Bridge this year. You know, I drive the school bus across the bridge, and you know, pointing out to the kids, oh, hey, look, there's salmon coming up. It's a big, exciting thing. You know, people are parked on the bridge looking down. It's just really hopeful to see salmon coming back up the river. But, you know, to hear these ideas of, oh, let's take the river and send it to Southern California, or just mismanagement and lack of concern, or, you know, like not understanding, I guess, the hydrological system. Not people don't really understand groundwater. I saw this with the cannabis industry. Everybody's putting in wells and drilling and drilling, and there was no regulation. They could just drill wherever you wanted and put it in a well as if it wouldn't affect, you know, the downstream. And it was like, what the heck, people? Yeah, so it's like, what happens underground? People just don't seem to understand or know a whole lot about, and maybe that's understandable. But yeah, let's get people down to this hearing in Ukiah. We got 3 minutes left. If there's any more callers, you have time for maybe one more. I did want to mention there is a grassroots movement to track and oppose these data centers, which is another big water issue. These data centers for AI are sucking up tons and tons of water and electricity. The water's for cooling because they produce a tremendous amount of heat. And there's a group called Data Center Watch, a website, Data Center Watch. You can go and you can kind of plug in and get updates. It's a nationwide group researching. Let's see, let me just read their little blurb. It says Data Center Watch is a research project that tracks grassroots opposition to data center development across the United States. Our research is objective, fact-based, and nonpartisan. So that, yeah, that's one group. But all the, you know, the New York Times, all these Wired magazine, they're all kind of talking about like, hey, there's like major opposition to these data centers. And something like half the data centers that were proposed have been delayed because of local opposition, people showing up at meetings, people complaining and making their voices heard. So it does matter. It does help. You don't have to just stay home and say, oh, there's nothing we can do about it. Get involved, you know, write letters, go to the meetings, voice your opinion. And yeah, we've got to get these dams out of the eel. It's not over yet. It's looking good, but anything else you want to add, Regina? I really commend you for all the hard work you've done all these years, and really, you know, respect the dedication you've put in. Any final words you'd like to say?
1: Just that there will be talking points out for the Eel River hearings sometime later this week. Friends of the Eel will have that at eelriver.org, and we will post them too. And people can find us at all the sites we said before, Communities United for Water Protection or waterprotectors.org. And also the last thing I would add on the data center thing, you know, locally we can get data center bans and moratoriums within our counties. And also I just want to mention the fight for the Klamath is far from over. We have a lot of Trump administration people coming in saying that there should be no water in the Klamath, that the farmers should be the ones having it, and there's still two dams remaining. So please follow us in our work to defend the Klamath, along with our work to undam the eel and have better water policy in the state of California.
0: Thank you so much, Regina Cicinzola. Keep up the good work. Thank you, Katie, for engineering. And thank you, callers, and all you listeners out there in KMUD. This is Duff from the Environment Show signing off till next month. Appreciate it. Take care.

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0: We're going to go backwards down the number line. 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I'm Katie Jam Lady.

I've got some lovely and delicious fish coming right up. We're going to go to the way, way back machine, 1995. Yes, that's right. 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Keep this station going. 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Thank you so much, the Lost Frenchman, keeping it muddy. All right, date is November 22nd, 1995.

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Meredith Wilson's The Music Man brings big musical numbers, small town comedy, and barbershop harmony and a joyful celebration of community to the Ferndale Repertory Theater, staged this summer through June 28th. One of the most cherished musicals in the American theater canon, The Music Man follows fast-talking traveling salesman Harold Hill as he arrives in a small Iowa town with big plans. 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And I got your music right here, backwards down the number line. Thanks for tuning in.

drive the devil insane. Wash your face and drive the devil insane. 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

Ooh.

Do do do do do do do do do do do do do do do do do do do do do do do do do do do do do do do do do do do do do do do do do do do do do do do do do do do do do do do do do do do do do do do do do do do do do do do do do do do do do do do do do do do do do do do do do do do do do do do do do do do do do do do do do do do do do do do do do do do do do do do do do do do do do do do do do do do do do do do do do do do do do do do do do do do do do do do do do do do do do do do do do do do do do do do do do do do do do do do do do do do do do do do do do do do do do do do do do do do do do do do do do do do do do do do do do do do do do do do do do do do do do do do do do do do do do do do do do do do do do do do do do do do do do do do do do do do do do do do do do do do do do do do do do do do do do do do do do do do do do do do do do do do do do do do do do do do do do do do do do do do do do do do do do do do do do do do do do do do do do do do do do do do do do do do do do do do do do do do do do do do do do do do do do do do do do do do do do do do do do do do do do do do do do do do do do do do do do do do do do

Don't

Oh, my God.

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When they shoot you, say, please don't do that. 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The solar garlic starts to rot.

On the Wayback Machine. This has all been wonderful. Frankie says David Bowie. I'm Katie Jim Lady. Thanks so much for tuning in to Backwards Down the Number Line Live Fish Radio. We have Infinite Space coming right up in about 4 minutes. I'm going to check the year on that.

Right, we're here every Tuesday night. Thanks so much to all the folks that filled in for me while I was out. K-Mud family. Julian's back around. Thanks so much. This has all been wonderful.

We're almost at the end here. Jamis Interruptus is never cool. A little buffering issue. Well, we're gonna, you know, take it right up to the infinite space. Because we know where it's at. Here on the mud. It's never too late to donate. We're listener-supported radio. We got Dead on the Creek coming up. Grab the info for that. June 11th through 14th. It's the 20th anniversary. Dead on the Creek at Black Oak Ranch. An intimate weekend on the creek featuring music, camping, glamping, delicious food, and good libations. And engaging activities for the whole family. We got the Hartle Gold Band on Thursday night. Jackie Green and Friends. Stu Allen and the Reflections. Painted Mandolin. I believe that's with Joe Craven and Friends. That's on Friday. Saturday, Bertha Grateful Drag. David Nilsson Band. Old and the New Way. Yes, that's Saturday night. And Sunday, Fun Day. Never miss a Sunday show. Terrapin Family Band with Stu Allen and Elliot Peck. Moon Alice, yes, and Hattie and Joe Craven Quartet. If you want more information, you can go to deadonthecreek.net. And, you know, my music just did not come back on for the closeout of this Backwards Down the Number Line. I'm Katie Jim Lady. We're just taking it right up to infinite space. Don't you worry, DJ Deluxe. We'll send you out into the Omniverse. Thank you so much to our quartet from Vermont. Thank you so much to K-Mud. Thank you so much all for listening. Peace out.

Racers, this is your Infinite Space Station, KMUT Garberville, 91.1. KMUE Eureka Arcata, 88.1. And KLAI Laytonville, 90.3. The ship at sea, within the pilot house would be KMUD. 99.5, and it does do. As I hope you do too. Be here until 1 a.m. And got some history here. Remember Clay and the History Show? Well, got a ride the other day from someone that remembers those shows. Tonight, we're going to hear some musical histories of Mendo and the Triangle here, centered in Mendo. So, we'll get right to that pretty soon. You know that satisfaction in life, level thereof, comes down to helping others. Satisfaction level can go immense when help is applied. So I guess we should all help each other, probably more than

0: such a serious sort of note there. Okay, onward. Infinite space on your infinite space station.
1: Still working?
2: Hold on, almost done.
1: The tireless tinker continues to tinker.
2: Yes, almost done. See? Look. Complete.
1: Really?
2: Yeah.
1: Really?
2: Give it a go.
1: That's beautiful.
2: Yeah.

0: He basically had been abandoned and left there for a while, cleaned it up, and then we started doing gigs there. And with the idea of, we need a place to play, you got a place to play, why not just open it up? Sure enough, Bobby goes, oh, great idea. So he opens up Navarro by the Sea, basically had been abandoned and left there for a while, cleaned it up, and then we started doing gigs there. And the Mark Levine Review was like the house band for the first year almost, you know. We would play almost every weekend. The band kind of grew. It was JC playing the steel mandola, Davis Tissell playing saxophone, Michael Equin playing drums, me playing bass, and we turned into a dance band. It was the only place to play, so people used to come from Point Arena and Fort Bragg. They meet at Navarro by the Sea, and we'd have these outrageous times out there in the middle of nowhere.
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2: Front of me right now. I just looked at it the other day, but it shows this big old funky truck, like a flatbed. In the background was a New York skyline, New York City, and it said Cat Mother and the All Night Newsboys from New York, and playing at Eagles Hall, Fort Bragg. Pretty sure that was the first poster for them, and it was early, it was either New Year's Eve, 69-70, or into 1970, I'm not sure, I'd have to check the date.
3: Lee Larson White.
4: John had been playing his music for a while. Toad Hall opened in 1973. I think that John was one of the biggest influences for me to get involved with and open Toad Hall. He played with everybody. He played with Cat Mother, he played with Mark Levine, he played with a lot of people. To me, he was like the musical heart of what was going on in Mendocino. And at that time, I believe music was going to change the world, and maybe it did. There was my friend Donna Brown, who owned the building and the property, and myself. And we formed a business, and the business rented the building from her. So it was basically me and Donna. Donna was an artist, and Donna loved movies. So Donna took Toad Hall to be a place where she could display art and a place where she could show movies once a week. And I was a music freak. You know, I took it on to bring the music in, and it was unbelievable what happened to the music. The building was quite large. It would hold about 200 people, and there were any number of times that we filled it plus. But we had big names there. I mean, we had Booker T of Booker T and the MGs. We had Maria Muldaur. Bonnie Raitt would sit in with John Lee Hooker and once with Bo Diddley. Now, for our audience, you know, if you didn't live in the 70s, you maybe never heard of any of those people except maybe Bonnie. But Toad Hall became known for being on the music circuit. I had one band that was made up of all the Jamaican studio musicians, and they called me because Taj Mahal's band had told them that it was okay if they didn't speak particularly good English, and maybe we would allow them to roast a goat on the property because it was New Year's. You know, it was that kind of place.
1: John played regularly with Franny Leopold in a variety of bands.
5: He would sit in, and I think Roy Michaels would sit in more.
6: Mm-hmm.
5: But later on, I had a band called the Sourdough Loafers. That's a triple entendre, right?
6: Yeah, it's wonderful.
5: And he played with that band some. But mostly we were the duo for the Horsey gigs. And we were a trio with Lenny Lax as well. Both of us are inveterate pot smokers. So, you know, after a gig, you know, at the hotel, we would do our hour for the trek, the horse trek people, and we'd walk across the street, you know, and look out over the ocean and light up. And that was just like, okay, we did our job, you know, we're gonna reward ourselves. So that's one little thing that I really remember. And then just kind of, you know, debriefing the show and what was good and what worked and what didn't work and all that.
1: JC also helped Richard Feinberg feel accepted into the Mendocino music scene.
7: Well, I remember when I first arrived in Mendo, I just wanted to be on stage and I just wanted to be playing. And I know I can play with these guys. I want to play with these guys. And there was such a highlight for me, because JC being so easygoing and Bob Smith being so easygoing, when they finally invited me to come up on stage with them at the Casper Inn, it was just, this is it. I'm finally part of the club here. I'm playing with the band. And JC would be, you know, towards the back of the stage a bit. And he's like, okay, and would, you know, show the changes and what was going on. So he was always a very easy guy to work with. There was never, not a lot of ego with JC. He just wanted to make music and play and make something. And as far as I can tell, that's what he did.
3: JC arrived here a classically educated and long-experienced graphic artist comic maker. He was not just influential in the burgeoning music scene of the 1970s and 80s in Mendocino, he gave definition to the visual background of the era. Steve Weingarten gives us his recollections of when he arrived fresh out of art school in the mid-70s.
7: I got here in August of 1974, fresh off the truck or something like that, and I remember going down to the Greenwood Pier in Elk for breakfast, and I remember meeting him, although he wasn't there, but his work was, and I remember this, and it was like Oz or something like that, and he had a number of posters up. John, at the time, more or less owned the visuals in Elk. From signs that he did, from posters that he did, he was living there at the time. Where he would be, people caught on what he could do. And so what I got from him was this beautiful, almost idyllic visual of what it was like to be in the country and to be counterculture kind of in the country. You know, there were these guys with these plaid shirts on, and they had these stocking caps on, and they had ponytails and big mustaches, and they were walking around in the beautiful countryside in the background. So this was what I got from John initially, was his interpretation or what he gave to us as a visual for where we were. You know, there were the posters as well as signage in a couple little shops in Elk. And it was like, oh, you know, like, oh, I'm home.

0: And he connected with lots of other artists, like Bob Ross, who had come here in the late 1960s.
1: Yeah, we had a poster show together. You can see that cereal box. It says Coast Posties. This was one of the posters for our joint poster show. And we were out in my old barn studio, and we were kind of just drawing posters. And he just like whipped out this cereal box that was exactly on the model of Post Toasties. It was dazzling.
0: When I first came up here in the late 1970s, I thought JC fit into the underground comic scene from San Francisco and New York, sort of a variation on the R. Crumb and Furry Freak style, then all the rage in underground comics. Ross and Weingarten added further perspective.
1: I never associated John with underground comics. John did some comics, but his style was so personal. It always seemed to me that the main reference for his style of drawing, I thought the number one reference was Walt Kelly's Pogo. It had that fluid, generous, upbeat, positive, charming joy that Pogo had. But I could also see the influence of like some of the World War II cartoons of Bill Malden. That was in there. I'm sure he had scores, if not hundreds, of influences, because his work was so intelligent, it was so informed. I knew he was an appreciator.
2: I think you could look for connections, say, between the Fabulous Furry Freak Brothers and the guy with the big hat and the big nose and the mustache, and his head is as big as his body. But at the same time, after a while, you could spot a Chamberlain from across the parking lot. That's a Chamberlain right there. In the same way, you walk into a room and it's like, ah, that's a Matisse. That's a Picasso. Oh, look at the light there. That's got to be a Rembrandt. And so I became more familiar with these other cartoonists more down the road. But John had already kind of imprinted himself on me as of this area. And he'd done it so strongly and so warmly and so beautifully that it kind of didn't leave a lot of room for cross-pollination. He was Chamberlain by capital C.
1: There was really nobody else whose work I've ever seen that is really like John's. He mapped out a territory. In his posters, he'd have, like, for Boogies, he'd have show dancing crowds, many figures, or in his comic strips, he'd have these hippie, semi-beatnik exchanges, all of it super good-natured, positive. It's like underneath all of his work, his posters, his signs, was a kind of a vision of the area as kind of socially cooperative and just out for good times. There was a real kindness and grace in all of his work. Even his straightest signs for a plumbing shop or sheet metal or something had real, real grace and personality, never institutional. It's always personal.
0: Nick Wilson remembers the sort of quiet professionalism of JC's graphic artwork.
3: So John would do his originals on a drawing board, and they would have guidelines and light blue tape, light blue pencil that the camera wouldn't pick up, and all kind of a traditional graphic arts style of making the creation and laying it out. But he never used any type for the text or the headlines except what he drew himself. That was outstanding, and he had so many styles, and yet you could see this stuff after, if you knew him and knew his style, you could just see a random piece of something and say, that's John Chamberlain's lettering. I'd know it anywhere, you know, not to mention his style of drawing people.
4: Judy Frank and Ellen Callis remember that wackily unique sense of humor.
5: He had such a great sense of humor and was able to translate that into his little beatnik guy, who was the one with the black, you know, all in black He just really was able to pull it off on his signage when he would be advertising a band or something. He always would, you know, like the rumors you heard. I don't know if you ever saw any of those signs, but he always understood that we have to laugh because everything was so damn serious outside of this place. We definitely got a good laugh from all of his posters. Everybody started ripping them down. He had to start printing them because they never lasted more than about 10 minutes on a wall anywhere. People would take them down. And he knew it, and he didn't care. He just started printing them out on the Xerox machine.
6: If you look at all those albums and the way he would draw people, he had this really almost cartoonish sense. I mean, he was really clearly a fine artist. So you'd see these beautiful paintings that he could do that were just so pristine. And then you'd see these kind of characterizations of different people. But his ability to even make fun of himself, you know, his whole Outdoor Bob character, was kind of like his alter ego. You know, the little beatnik that showed up in all of his... So there was Outdoor Bob, and then there was the little beatnik. And they were both kind of extensions of how he saw himself, too.
7: Richard Feenborough remembers how those posters would stand out.
8: Always these iconic posters for everything he did. And back, of course, in the 70s, that was one of the primary ways of letting anyone know what was going on anywhere, was the posters, and everyone would look at the posters, and it was an art form that, you know, unfortunately no longer seems to exist in physical form so much, but for many years JC was, that was it, that's what he did.
7: Lee Larson White,
9: he made a 5-foot toad for Toad Hall, and Mr. Toad, which is of course what we dubbed him, was out greeting people at the end of the driveway for Toad Hall for a while. And he was leaning on a sign that said Toad Hall. Well, the toad and the sign were separate, and people kept stealing the Toad Hall sign. So eventually, we picked Mr. Toad up and put him inside Toad Hall behind the bar. I still have him. I mean, he's an amazing piece of artwork. And John made him so that he would withstand the weather. So he can be indoors or outdoors.

0: John played in a variety of bands, including with Roy Michaels, Louis Callas, and Peter White in the Greenwood Sidemen. They were always evolving and trying new things. Let's let Louis take it from here.
1: The Greenwood Sidemen played for a long time. It was great. I mean, it was like a family get-together. I mean, we were all really tight. We spent a lot of time together. For the most part, we all lived in Peter lived in Albion. So it was good. And, you know, that went on for a while. And then eventually Peter White moved away and we decided to expand the band. So we got Richie Rosenbaum to play drums with us. Steve Davidson joined in on congas. And cello, Vec, who had been on the periphery of our music scene for a long time, just started showing up to gigs. You know, he just kind of, as he would say, crashed our party. And it was amazing. You know, we had a great time, and that turned into Horse for Doherty's. Once again, kind of organically formed. As the Sidemen kind of came to the end of the road when we wanted to expand the sound, other people became available. Yeah, we got together and we actually started making the record before we named the band. We were all sitting, we made the record in cabin one and two at the compound in Elk. John was living in cabin two, Roy was living in cabin one, so we turned one into the control room, ran the wires out of Roy's bathroom into John's kitchen window, and then we used John's room for the actual studio. And as we were making the record, we were all sitting, because when you're recording, there's a lot of time sitting around waiting for your turn or stuff to happen. And so there was a book called The Fan Man by, is it William Kotzwinkle? But it was The Fan Man. And it was a pretty bizarre book. And the main character's name was Horse for Doherty's. And he was an itinerant, kind of crazy street musician in New York. The book was basically his adventures. So in the process of us making the record, we all read the book. So when it came time to, you know, we had this finished record, what do we call it? It wasn't the Greenwood Sidemen. And pretty much all at once, everybody just said, well, let's just be Horse for Doherty's, hence the name.
0: Another band John worked with was the Hit and Run Orc, the band that came to power Hit and Run Theater's musicals, the Arnold Vicious Punk Opera and Rockalypse, in the early 1980s. Richard Feenborough.
2: JC was connected with Hit and Run Theater with Kathy, and then we just kind of all melded together for this kind of intense couple of years where we just created this band, the Hit and Run Orc, which is a ton of fun because we came from pretty different backgrounds, really. And there's Margie, keyboards, had been in Midno for many years, and JC also, and then LJ and myself, and I had more of a kind of a Brit sensibility to it all. And then Louis Dimitri, a Chicago boy, along with Louis Callas, who of course had played with JC for many years already, and we just created this band just around this whole improv theater idea. Outside of that, because it was just a particularly fertile time for music and theater and improv and all kinds of performance in Mendo, especially, I think, from the very end of the 70s through the mid-80s, was just many, many venues. But point being, we started playing as a band without Hit and Run Theater. We would do the occasional gig as a Hit and Run Orc, as in O-R-C-H, and developed our own identity at that time. And it was just a lot of fun. We had our own identity, but we really brought the music that we played in other bands to that band.
0: Louis Callas?
1: Well, we had the star of the show. We had Richard Feenbop, who was playing Arnold Vicious, playing guitar, and JC, Louis Dimitri, who was playing drums, Margie Chronicshield was playing keyboards and singing, Lord Jean would come and sing. You know, we had all played together in various combinations anyway, but never all together in one spot. I remember when you guys were writing the show, we would all be set up at, like, Richard's house or Margie's, and the phone would ring, and, you know, we would hear, okay, listen, we got a song. It's about a dope dealer, or it's the big stadium anthem, or, you know, and you would describe the scene and hang up the phone, and we would sit down and start, like, brainstorming about what we needed it to be. At first, it was kind of tricky, but after a while, just because of the familiarity of all of us, And, you know, everybody being songwriters, you know, at one level or another, it really was easy to gel to the point we didn't want to stop. So after we got the music together for the show and we did the performances and stuff like that, I mean, we discovered we had a band and we all loved each other. You do all this work in your living room and you want to go out and perform it. Of course, Fiendbop had songs in his repertoire that were different. JC had some, Margie had tons of just wonderful songs. So we had enough to fill out a whole evening's of music. So we would do Arnold Vicious songs and then fill in with Margie and Fiendbop and, you know, JC would all take a turns at the microphone. So it just kind of evolved. I mean, nobody really even planned that. It just like happened. Spontaneous combustion.

quality. Well, I got just the thing for you. I got the finest reds, I got the yellows and blues, I got the best quaaludes in town.

0: security guards approaching you. I'm going to go on back down behind the men's room where you know you can find me. I'll see you later.
1: Hey, mate, what's going on there? What's this? Hey, mate. Hey, look at this here, mate. You dropped your pills.
2: One thing we did that was especially fun was through working with Hit and Run Theater. For example, if we were playing the Seagull, which, as you know, was very much a venue at that time, the upstairs cellar bar, we'd be playing a song, and we would ask the audience, well, what style do you want us to play this in? You know, do you want it to be blues or country or ska or reggae? And then we would just take a song, and we would play it in that style. And he was always game. JC was always game. He was just always up for whatever we wanted to do and contributed to that also.
3: And for drumming team phenom Claudia Page and her band Jane, JC gave further inspiration.
4: Working with Hit and Run is when I first heard John Chamberlain's song Too Stupid to Live, and we were just feeling like that song should be Jane's. I mean, how many years ago? Over 40 years, and I still remember the first verse. The brontosaurus thought that he could not fail. He had a brain in his head and a brain in his tail, and we're using what's left of him to run our automobiles. And our modern humans with complicated minds know how to blow up the world 300 times, and the cockroaches are going to get a chance to see how it feels. Too stupid to live. So we were just like, oh my God, we have to have that song. So I remember like running all around town going, I'm going to find JC if we can play his song. And I mean, I remember him just being so endearing, almost like teary, like, oh wow, the high school kids want to play my song. And we were going to, you know, play it much faster, and we were going to punk it up. And it was music with a message. And still today, it's so, so relevant. It's so relevant of what we are doing to our world. So I just remember that was pretty amazing.

0: Meanwhile, John just kept turning 1986's Fiat Yucks. Fiat Yucks that John was key to finishing.
1: I had this idea, this was in the 80s when Ronald Reagan was president, that I would do this thing that would be a takeoff on The Creation of Adam by Michelangelo, which is in the Sistine Chapel. And John came up with this line. He was always doing stuff with Latin. And the line was Fiat Yucks, which is translated loosely, let there be laughs. Anyway, so I had done this thing with Goofy as God, touching the finger of Reagan, who then was going to do whatever he was going to do, and Minnie and Mickey were there, and Donald Duck, and all these various Disney characters, and it was up in a cloud. It was going to be the centerpiece of the show. The show was opening the next night, finally. I had been after him for probably 2 weeks. Hey, John, could you come over and paint this thing? I've got this thing. And so I cut out the sign, and I painted it, and I made it more or less a paint-by-numbers thing, but I knew he was so much better than me that it would have been a shame for me to have to paint this thing. Because the problem is, juxtaposed to John, well, I just didn't cut the mustard, really. It's Thursday night. The show opens on Friday. John's not around. I'm kind of pleading with him. John, do you think, please? Oh, yeah, I'll be over. Always, you know, I was the one who was agitated. John is, yeah, well, thing came up. Yeah, well, I'll get, you know, let me get back to you on that. So he shows up, and to my recollection, this is in the 80s, like 10 at night. He shows up with his brushes and his paints. I basically turned the bottom story of my house into a studio for John to paint this thing, and I'd set up on sawhorses, and I have drawings that I've made, and I even drew out the thing. And he's sort of there, and he's like, ah, here we go. And so my recollection is at about 4 in the morning, he's done. And what he did, he just moved my characters around. The cloud was the wrong thing. This was close, but not quite. And he turned it into this beautiful thing that I could not have approached it. And he never broke a sweat, but he was focused all the time. I sort of kept him going with whatever he needed. He would have a quip every now and then. It was sort of funny. And he left finally the next morning. And I don't think the paint was dry. I take it off to Crown Hall and put it up, like I hoped it had been a week before. And that's sort of John in a nutshell, too. He had his own time frame. He knew what he was supposed to do. He was fitting these various disparate parts of his life together, including music, including visuals, including last-minute jobs for people. I think most likely he was vastly underpaid in whatever it was he did.
0: There were a number of years in the 1990s when John moved to Kauai and played in bands and made posters there. Both Judy Frank and Franny Leopold and Peter Barg were frequent visitors.
2: When he went to Kauai, he became a Rexall Ranger over there, which was this band of outcasts that just were wonderful, but they played a lot of music, and they were always on call for all the restaurants and bars and weddings and so forth, bar mitzvahs, I don't know what else, but I had friends over there, and I went to Kauai every year. So John and I would see each other over there.
3: I remember doing a gig with him when in Kauai. He had his studio was about a block and a half away from this coffee house, bar, restaurant. I remember him wheeling all the equipment over there, and we just played, you know, outside and with the sound, but he had all the sound equipment all together. Mm-hmm. I don't know how he could afford to do that, but somehow he did.
0: There is some uncertainty just how long JC spent on the island of Kauai, but sometime around the turn of the millennium, he was back in Mendocino and spent his last years here. He continued making posters and playing with a variety of bands. Shortly after his 70th birthday, his health began to deteriorate, but not his musicality. 2 days before his death in 2013, he played with Franny Leopold, Peter Barg, and Los Cumbayeros for the Mendocino Film Festival.
3: You know, he was amazing because he would come. We had lots of rehearsals. This was a big gig. We were in the big tent. It was a big deal. So we actually had rehearsals that he came to. And the last couple of weeks before the gig, he was just, we could see him just getting swollen and sick and not well, but he could still play like the Dickens. And when we did the gig, the stage was about this high, And Peter had to lift him up onto the stage. He couldn't even make it on the stage. But he actually could still really play and muster lots of enthusiasm, too. The director of the film festival said that John died with his boots on because he, you know, he was performing 2 days before he died.
0: Nick Wilson.
4: I went to the funeral his family put on. Not many people know that his family from Ohio came out. They had a funeral for him in Fort Bragg at the funeral home, and they had a Presbyterian minister, whom I think was a friend of the family, that came out to preside over the funeral. And it was a little bit strange in a way, but the people at the funeral and people were speaking up, you know, when it was time for people to share memories of John. And what I got from his family was that they were amazed at how well loved and respected and what a, you know, local treasure John was, because from their point of view, they were pretty straight, and they sort of considered him a black sheep, that he had sort of like, you know, had just gone astray and gone out to California to become a hippie and waste his life or whatever. Not their words, just my impression of what they said. But I was talking with them, and they were so delighted to learn how well loved and respected John was, and it changed their whole perception of him.
5: Very rhythmic with his playing, and I always felt like I try to do this with my drumming, and maybe he probably rubbed off on me as a kid, but I would hear him find the holes where to add the riff or the melody and then get out and then be able to come back in. And he almost played a string instrument like a drummer. It would seem to be not just bluegrass or folk or rock and roll. It was almost reminded me of some of the African music I've listened to, where you find the holes to play. There's a hole, no vocals or something, and you add a melodic little riff, and here comes the vocals, and you're out again. He did that with Margie Crowninshield and many other artists in Mendocino that I would hear him play. Even as a kid in Horse Fedortes and other people, and even with Lenny and Antonia Lamb and just everybody. So from that musician point of view, he seemed to be quite comfortable to be the rhythm, not have to be the focal point star, but he always shined, and he was so rhythmic that you'd be like, oh, I'm getting into this riff that he's playing. That is so John Chamberlain. And then the vocals come in and you're wondering, is he going to stay there? No, he pulls out and then mutes a little bit and strums a little bit. And then, oh, here's a hole. And then he will do a riff.
0: And there was that way he had of drawing a cartoon or some poster art that made us all feel part of both a local but far greater community.
6: There were times that I felt, you know, especially after spending like several days with John in a row, that John really had the picture that we were all living inside a big comic book. He was quick to make caricatures of everybody, and not in a mean way, ever. Something would happen in real life, and then suddenly 2 weeks later it shows up on a poster. He would have these running gags that were like inside jokes for everybody in the community.
7: You know, they always say that music is the soundtrack to our lives. Well, I think John was not only the soundtrack, but the illustration of a whole period and whole spirit in Mendocino. Yeah. He'd walk down the street and you could hear those tunes and the 4th of July parade before it became a Pepsi commercial. It was like the band was playing and John was always up there. But, you know, every single sign hanging in, right. You know, every single poster, every single ad in the Mendocino Beacon, or many of them, were all touched by him. And it's such a characteristic. He really illustrated a whole period of time and underscored it at the same time. You know, I mean, that's a rare talent to be able to do that.
8: Well, John was one of those guys about whom it is said, we shan't see the likes of him again. He was practically living on air because he charged so little for his work. And he always lived extremely modestly. A lot of people have copies of his posters in their homes or in folders in their homes. I think those of us who knew him and recognized his vision of this community as being the finest vision, an emblematic vision of the way the new community, the counterculture, influenced the whole development of this area. There was a way his posters and his signs spoke for us. So maybe it's not too woo-woo to say that the ways in which he validated our own senses of a wit and grace and integrity, that that's had an additional kind of radiation out into the community. That there's some way that John's vision is still speaking through us.
5: John and I, we were standing out on Highway 1, just on the north side of Elk, and it was in the spring, and across the road was a huge bunch of daffodils. And we had been picking the daffodils, and it wasn't cute, like running through the meadow with, you know, slow motion hair stuff. We were just picking daffodils. And John was all kind of jazzed up about something. And I looked at him and I said, "You remind me of a hummingbird." That's just how he felt at that moment to me. And he got it. And he always had this quality of this, the hummingbird, the vibrating in a very positive way, not jagged.
9: And one particular cartoon strip that I think we, all of us who lived on the coast, so related to, it was two guys in front of a pickup truck. And I think it was Onward Through the Fog. And they're driving up some ridge in the fog. And they're obviously completely stoned. I mean, they're very high. And they're driving for miles and miles and miles. And where are we going? And they're going further and further up this ridge and for hours and hours. And, of course, they get to where they're going. It's like maybe 3 miles from the coast. But we've all had the experience living on ridges where you drive up and, have I ever been here before? I know this is the road I live on, but I don't think I've ever been here before. And he did that in so many different situations, you know, if they're either political, social, musical events. He was just a master of it. But you got the sense that he was living the life he wanted to live. It didn't take him a lot of money. He did his art and he did his music. And he did it basically up until the day he died. And then
0: thanks for joining us for our Snap Sessions tribute to John Chamberlain, who would have turned 80 this September 2021. We contacted many folks for this episode, and we interviewed Ellen Callis, Greg Hillman, Kathy O'Grady, Judy Frank, Nick Wilson, Lee Larson White, Richard Feenborough, Claudia Page, Louis Callis, Franny Leopold, Steve Weingarten, and Bob Ross. We thank Ellen, Greg, Kathy, Judy, Nick, and Lee for giving us background on Mendo in the late 1960s and 1970s. Louie, Franny, Richard, and Claudia for giving us a lot of insights on JC's musical meanderings. And Bob Ross and Steve Weingarten for their perspectives on John's artistic contribution to the Mendocino Coast. We used a number of songs and excerpts of songs from John and his friends. These include, in the order they were used, Jump by Horse Bedordes, Cleveland by John Chamberlain with the Hit and Run Orc, Good Old Rock and Roll and Love Until Your Heart Breaks by Cat Mother and the All Night Newsboys, Navarro by the Sea, Feels Like, Do Right, and Stealin' by the Mark Levine Review.

Judy Mann taught me this, only she taught it to me in A. Which isn't a real good key for me. But

0: play some more, John?
1: Want to?
2: Hey, Ellen. Ellen, could you grab that bottle? Ellen, could you grab that bottle of champagne on the table?
0: Uh-oh.
2: Hey, I'm sitting down. The night's over. I can relax.

Well, spacers, we would like to thank KZYX for very

0: and a ship at sea may be 99.5 K258BQ. Okay, on with this very nice recording of some of the musical history of Mendocino. This involves our sister station, and I think it's great. Okay?
1: John Chamberlain and friends from the cleanup set after the Blue Moon Boogie New Year's Eve 1991. Selector J is coming in at

0: an end of night. In a space with Lux.
1: But before you know it, it's just nothing but the simple blues.

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It's just, you know, it's his taste, man. His taste, that's what it is. How to, what does it taste like? Some color to it.

360. Let me see now what I say. Whatever sound.

the next day of your life. With the company of your infinite space station. Bidding you good morning. This is KMUD Garberville 91.1. KMUE Recrocator 88.1. And KLAI Laytonville 90.3. And out there on the sea in the pilot house, 99.5. Frequency modulation. K258BQ. What they do? Well, I hope you're enjoying the space that's infinite, and maybe a few condiments sort of lurking there about. Maybe banging and toying with instruments from the kitchen, possibly. A lot of good percussion tools there, yes. Okay. Onward. Good morning. Next day of your life.

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0: and may contain material unsuitable for morons, cretins, and dishwipes. 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Thank you.
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9: 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That doesn't seem so bad.
10: Well, hi, friends. Welcome to another edition of Tubby Tunes Radio Show. I'm your host, Long John, and I'll be to blame here for the next 2 hours. I'm going to have some songs here, some of which are normal, some of which are abnormal. It's up to you to figure out which ones are which. And by the way, I should warn you, some of the following songs contain banjos. So stick around, we're going to have a bunch of good fun here on the radio. I've got some good stuff here for you today, so glad to have you with us. And remember, for best results, you want to play Tubby Tunes through as big a speaker as possible. We're going to get started today with some Bobby Bear.

be coffee perking on a rusty stove. And you walk right in and sit down and feel right at home. In the kitchen of the house of a man with a yard full of rusty cars. Show me a man with a yard full of rusty cars. And you know he's got a fridge full of beer and it's nice and cold. 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Spitting in the dust with a man with a yard full of rusty cars. Scratching the ears of the dog of the man with a yard full of rusty cars. Tell him I've been to Haiti, and he says, well, that's real nice. Hey, Marge, this beer could sure use a little bit of ice. Now, what was you saying about going to Hades? Says a man with a yard full of rusty cars. My teeth gone bad, says a man with a yard full of rusty cars. Toilets on the blink and heavyweights today can't hit. You know, you remind me a lot of my brother's youngest kid. Got killed in Korea. You play gin rummy? Says a man with a yard full of rusty cars. Kick off your shoes on the couch of the man with a yard full of rusty cars. Smoker smokes and flick the ashes on the floor. Hell, son, everything here's been burned or broke at least once before. And he winks at his old lady, and she winks back at the man with a yard full of rusty cars. Lord, says a man with the rusty cars, that woman's getting wide. So much for beauty, son, hand me that TV guide. Watching the flies

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How a stranger out of nowhere somehow's buying drinks for me. 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

0: That's David Vincent here on Tubby Tunes Radio Show, Drinking with the Devil. And we start things off with Bobby Bear. He's singing about a yard full of empty cars. You might know someone like that. Also, we heard from Billy Joe Shaver, Slim Chance and the Can't Hardly Playboys. I like that. We also heard from Beans Souza. He's singing about the Cutthroat Saloon. That's in the Sierra Nevadas. We also had Tish Hinojosa in there, Louisiana Road Song. Boy, she sure has a great voice. Then Drinking with the Devil by David Vincent. I do have to wonder who's paying the bar tab.
1: Step up to the many tastes of Vino Brothers wine. There's Vino White. It's dry. Add water. It's wet. Add sugar. It's a spectacular sherry. Add ketchup and blow gently in the glass. It's a sparkling rosé. Vino Brothers, in the bottle shaped like a paper bag. The perfect wine for perfect people.
0: Coming up here on Tubby Tunes Radio Show, I've got some Buckwheat Zydeco here for you. But first, if you're a musician, here's an inside look by Pinkerton Bowden.

Maybe now you'll buy my song. I'm making that money I never made since it laid me in the shade. I'll live on and on and on. Late at night, sometimes you'll get a picture of me on your TV set. I've been working all my life

0: Do you ever have deja vu, Mrs. Lancaster?
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2: Hi, folks. This is Sourdough Slim, the Yodeling Cowboy, and you're listening to Long John. We're talking Tubby Tunes, high-calorie music.

0: That's Jesse Winchester here on Tubby Tunes Radio Show. Let the Rough Side Drag. And we start things off with Pinkert and Bowden. They're singing about music industry. Yeah. I always kind of wondered how it was. We also had Jimmy Buffett in there with a Steve Goodman song, Door Number 3. Wonder what's behind the other two doors. We also heard from Howie and the Hellcats, Dial 1-800. Then we had Buckwheat Zydeco, Beast of a Burden. You might recognize that song as being done by the Rolling Stones. Then we had Jesse Winchester, Let the Rough Side Drag.
1: Want to stop aging?
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1: Science has the answer.
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1: This portion of the show is being brought to you by Ed's Almost Good Beer. Remember, Ed's Almost Good Beer was brewed in God's country when God wasn't looking.

0: That's Dave Alvin here on Tubby Tunes Radio Show, The Way You Say Goodbye. And we start things off with Bob Gibson, Still Gonna Die. He used to live here in Mendocino County. Then we had Bobby Charles, Grow Too Old. He was one of the New Orleans Big Three, along with Dave Bartholomew and Fats Domino. We also heard from Billy Joe Shaver again. We listened to him a little bit earlier. In this case, it was the song Live Forever. Joe Ely and Willie Nelson have also done versions of that song. And then we heard from Bees Souza again. Well, just because we like him. I'm Gonna Miss Her, name of the song he was singing. And yes, she's going away, but the good news is he's going to have fish for dinner. And then Dave Alvin, The Way You Say Goodbye. Yeah, there's 50 ways to say goodbye. Okay.
1: Hey, it's time for Up on a Rack with Ed
2: and Jack.
1: And we're talking
2: cars.
1: Hey, nothing is more perplexing than coming out in the morning and finding an unidentified drip under your car.
2: Usually, it's me.
1: Jack.
2: But seriously, you gotta find out what's in that sticky pool on the floor of your garage or on your driveway. You know, oil, tranny fluid, brake juice, even battery acid look pretty much alike.
1: We use
2: the carpet test.
1: Most of you don't have a full garage in your living room like we do, so you'll have to find a spare piece of carpet or cut a square from somewhere in the house where nobody goes.
2: Yeah, like my bedroom.
1: Then put it under the leak.
2: Black stain means oil.
1: Red is transmission fluid.
2: Brown is brake juice.
1: And a steaming hole is battery acid.
2: Right.
1: And what's more, there are many art galleries that'll pay top dollar for that square of stained carpet if you frame it and sign it. Well, this is Ed.
2: And Jack.
1: Up on the rack.
0: Right now, we're listening to Stompin' Down the Road. That's by Nicholas Moreau. And that takes care of the first hour of Tubby Tunes Radio Show. Hey, don't go away. I've got more Tubby Tunes coming out here for you in just a moment.

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0: It's the Onion Radio News. A heartbreaking country ballad paralyzes the trucking industry. This is Doyle Redland reporting. The interstate trucking industry, already plagued by rising fuel costs and a shortage of qualified workers, was dealt another blow last month with the release of the agonizingly sorrowful country ballad, "She's Gone Back to What She Calls Home" by Cole Hardin. National Transportation Safety Board spokesman Howard Stavorek.
1: Well, it's hard not to get broke up thinking about a good man whose woman done gone and went and left him because his heart wandered to where it shouldn't have been. And, excuse me, I must have got something in my eye.
0: Industry leaders have asked President and the FCC to remove the song from the airwaves, as President Carter did during the He Stopped Loving Her Today crisis of

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1: You know, this ain't too bad. What's in this sandwich?
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1: Democrats, Republicans.
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1: Betty, Veronica.
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0: That's Folly Plucker here on Tommy Tunes Radio Show. Tastes like chicken. Well, we start things off with Marley's Ghost, Cowboy Lullaby. Gosh, that's a great song. I really like that. We also heard from Lawson Drinkard. He's doing Sunset on the Sage. You also heard me play that song by Commander Cody here on Tubby Tunes. Then we listened to Reno and Me. That's by Lacey J. Dalton and Mary McCaslin, getting some help there with the Markley Villains. And then we heard from the one and only Cornell Hurd, one of my favorite artists. Brother, it's a lunch meat to me. Oh, stick it between some bread and close your eyes, and there you go. And then we listened to the Austin Lounge Lizards, kind of go along that same theme. Tastes like chicken. Does it really? And then we had another song, Tastes Like Chicken, same title but different song. That was by Folly Plucker.
1: What happens when rich American tech billionaires think they're rocket scientists? Liftoff. Race to Pluto, the amateur space race reality show. Who will get into orbit first?
2: Yeah!
1: Who will burn up on reentry?
2: Ah!
1: And which rich will prove beyond all reasonable doubt they're the biggest in the galaxy? Race to Pluto, only on CNT.
0: Well, coming up on Tubby Tunes Radio Show, it's the Cleverleys. But first, I've got a great song here from my favorite band, the band that changed my life.

0: That's Lee Dresser here on Tubby Tunes Radio Show. El Camino Real, otherwise known as the King's Highway, U.S. Highway 101 here in California. Now we start things off with a band that changed my life. Commander Cody, singing about craving your love. Billy C. Farlow doing the lead vocals on that one there. Then we listened to a great band. They're from Idaho, Wiley and the Wild West Show. Honey Do. Then we listened to Kenny Vaughn, Walk Like That. He plays with Marty Stewart in his band called the Fabulous Superlatives. And back of that, Walk Like an Egyptian. That's by the Cleverleys. Sounds like a clever song to me. And back of that, we had Miss Marcia Ball, Down the Road. Speaking of roads, we had Lee Dresser singing about El Camino Real, otherwise known as the King's Highway, talking about U.S. Highway 101.
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0: Well, maybe I should go out and buy a few dozen or so, right? Well, next up here on Tubby Tunes Radio Show is Elton Fonzie.

0: Did I get carried away on that a little bit? 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

0: That's Duke Robillard here on Tubby Tunes Radio Show, When I Get Lucky. And we start things off with Elton Fonzie doing a Dr. Hook song, cover of the Rolling Stone. Then we listen to Tom Rigney and Flambeau doing a J.J. Cale song, Call Me the Breeze. That was a leadoff of a back-to-back, because then in back of that, we had another version of Call Me the Breeze. That was by the Mavericks. Raul Malo doing the vocals on that. And then finally, When I Get Lucky by Duke Robillard, right here on Tubby Tunes Radio Show, where the fidelity may be variable. We're listening to the Blue Guitar Stomp. That's by the Barn Door Slammers. That takes care of this edition of Tubby Tunes Radio Show. Hey, thanks for tuning on in. Hope you had a good time. And please join me again next time, same channel, for the same reason. Y'all take care. Bye-bye.
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Nonviolence Radio, covering the beat of nonviolence worldwide from the Meta Center for Nonviolence in Petaluma, California. Greetings, everyone, and welcome to another episode of Nonviolence Radio. I'm your host, Stephanie Van Hook, and I'm here with my co-host and news anchor of the Nonviolence Report, Michael Negler, and we're from the Meta Center for Nonviolence. Well, it was Gandhi who said that ahimsa, or nonviolence, is a science. And this aspect of the science of nonviolence and the science of our brains and how they relate to peace building, nonviolence work, all of that is one of deep interest to us at the Meta Center and here on Nonviolence Radio. And so we had the opportunity to speak with neuroscientist Dr. Jill Bolte Taylor. And it was really a conversation about what it means to be human. So in 1996, she experienced a stroke. And as a neuroscientist, she witnessed what was taking place in her brain. And all through this process and her recovery from it, she was observing it. And when she emerged, she had a greater sense of a vision of peace for the world and insights to share with all of us about the brain and life and death and, again, what it means to be a human being. You might even have heard of her from her TED Talk, which was one of the first ones to ever go viral, called My Stroke of Insight. She also has a book by that name. Her latest book is called Whole Brain Living, The Anatomy of Choice and the Four Characters That Drive Our Life, which I highly recommend for anyone interested in understanding how to live a more peaceful life. And it draws from, again, that experience that she had after her stroke and recovery from it. And she repackages it in a way that helps us to have more control and understanding and even mastery over our own neural processes. And again, the characters, as she mentions, that drive our life. And she says, peace is only a thought away. So let's turn now to our interview with Dr. Jill Bolte Taylor.

0: activism. And one special interest that we have in nonviolence is the science of nonviolence. So you sort of embody all of those sides for us as I'm, and it makes me think, I don't know if you know of the medieval mystic Julian of Norwich.
1: I do not.
0: She was a nun, mystical experience of meeting and seeing Christ that she had sort of longed for her entire life and practice. And it happened to her when she was somewhat young. And then she did her first presentation of that material. And then years later, she did a second book. I don't know. How did they describe it? Like,
2: she called it the showings.
0: Yeah, the showings.
2: The showings.
0: And then later she did another version of that book, the same story, but from a more distanced perspective. And now that she had gotten a little bit older, what she realized about that experience. Mm-hmm. And I feel like you're a bit of a
2: modern Julian.
0: Modern Julian of Norwich in this way, between your stroke of insight and hope and living.
2: Yeah, that was the 14th century we're talking about.
1: So exciting. That's so exciting. Well, you know, it takes a few hundred years for people to come back around again.
2: Yeah, I guess it does. Hopefully a little smarter than before.
1: Well, you know, that's the beauty of linearity of time, is that, you know, it continues and it just keeps marching on, and we either march with it, against it, or we ignore it, you know?
0: Well, what that brings up is our kind of evolutionary mandate as well, is that you describe the workings of the brain so beautifully, that our brain is evolving as we are alive, and that we're evolving towards some greater collective understanding of who we are. Can you speak to that?
1: Well, yeah. I mean, when you think about the brain as a collection of cells. And, you know, the difference between what's going on in the present moment consciousness has a value for what is happening in the present moment. It cares. So if I truly bring myself into the present moment, then my awareness and acknowledgement of what is now expands, and I expand because I'm a part of it and it's a part of me. And that's a completely different experience and value than if I care about the past and I care about what is right and wrong and what is good and bad and what is the structure that my left brain now is going to place on what it values, because it is measuring itself in relationship to a social norm. And as soon as I have to fit my energy of the present moment experience of what I always am here in the present, as soon as I have to fit myself into a social norm that says there is a right and wrong and a good and bad, and comparison starts happening between me and that which is outside of me, I'm in a whole other world, which has a different definition of value. But I still exist then as this consciousness that is capable of all of it, both of these conditions. So how do I find my own peace? How do I find my own value? Anxiety doesn't happen in the present moment when I am accepting of all that is and what is, and I'm good with it. Anxiety happens in that knowledge of the past and that anticipation of what I need the future to look like. And oh my God, will I ever be able to construct myself in that definition in order for me to fit into a societal norm where I excel and I'm accepted and I'm loved based on the conditions of that external world. So as the evolution of our relationship with ourselves happens, which is really an acknowledgement and an embracing of these different parts of who we are, recognizing the value of all of them, and that in the big picture, because I am a part of the big picture and the big picture is a part of me, in that acceptance of what is, that's where I find peace. And if I can find my peace in the acceptance of what I am in relation to the presence of what I am in relationship to what is around me, and I feel that peace, then I bring my peace into the world instead of just experiencing that anxiety in comparison. Who knew we were going to have such a wonderful conversation this morning? I'm so glad we're doing this. Because I don't get to talk about this at this level. You know,
2: we're loving it too. You talk away.
1: Yeah, no, it's beautiful.

0: I was thinking about the definition of Maya, of the, is it Sanskrit term Maya?
1: Yeah.
0: Maya is considered ignorance or, you know, everything that's false.
1: Appearance.
0: But it also means that which can be measured.
1: Yeah, the root meaning of Maya is the root ma means to measure. So when you impose measurement on something, including, I would think, especially the measurement of time, past, present, and future, it is already a big step away from its actual real self.
2: Exactly. Yeah, I agree completely. Yeah. You know, because in measurement comes that definition of that left brain that says, we're going to say this is right and this is wrong, right? This is good and this is bad. Here's the definition. And now, which are based on it, whatever it is, the big picture is the right, wrong, good, bad of societal norm. Well, you know, that's very naive if it is constricted away from the context of the present moment, because the present moment changes. So, a simple example is the left brain comes in and says it is wrong to kill, right? It is wrong to murder. Well, yes, under the circumstances, the rigid circumstances of that, that is true. But then all of a sudden we're at war. And because we're at war, now we have expanded into the conditions of the present moment, but we are at war. And so now to kill becomes a standard accepted value. And so once we end up now with the soldier who believes that it is wrong to kill, and we take them and we put them in a war situation and we say, but under these conditions, now you need to give up everything that you believe to be true or of value and go sacrifice your life in war. I mean, this is where, you know, we are trained to be one way and we've lost the understanding of us as a whole. And so we end up traumatized because of the situation that we were just thrown into. And then, oh, now war's over. So now you got to go home and you got to put your little children to bed again. And in the meantime, you've not resolved all of this confusion and really violence on your own being. And we've not prepared you now to go home and be peaceful again. So there's this naivety in where we are as a society sets us up for incredible intra within me conflict, yeah. And then conflict with my society, as well as conflict just within the different pieces of who I am.
1: It's always bothered me that we kind of sanitize that whole experience by giving it a technical term. They say, oh, that's moral injury. Yeah, so we know about that.
2: Oh, interesting. Moral injury. I like that. Yeah, I'm not familiar with that term.
1: Yeah, there's books about it, as a matter of fact. And what I don't like about it is, as I say, that, you know, language always has a way of distancing the immediacy of experience. And so, therefore, the lesson is lost. The fact that we have 20 service people a day committing suicide is like a huge lesson in letters 20 feet high. Don't do this, you know, do not kill, do not make men kill. But we don't get it, partly because we pin this label on it.
2: Right. Yeah, no, it is true. As soon as we reduce something to a title, as soon as we name it, it is no longer what it was. It is now the label.
1: Do we have any idea of the process on the molecular level which enables neurons to be conscious of the passage of time?
2: Well, there is a group of cells. Yes. The answer is yes. There is a group of cells in the left parietal region of the brain. And think about, where's language? Language is also going to be the frontal and the posterior portions of Broca's region and Wernicke's region, where Broca's brings in the ability to create sound, dog is a sound, and then meaning is placed on that, And the meaning is placed based on what it knows from its past. How is the what is a dog? When I learn a new word, I learn a new word based on now information that is fueling that. So I have a picture of a dog. I have dogs from my past that I've had personal relationships with. I might picture a specific dog. I might picture the letters D-O-G because of the language of dog. And so now I have this relationship to dog, which is not in the present moment, right? I have named it. And I have named it, and I have a memory of what dog means to me. So that ability to experience time is literally a group of cells. Wipe those out, and people simply don't have linearity across time anymore. And usually their language is not preconceived. It is pretty much on automatic, which means not very filtered. And so as we think about as we age, as different connections become fewer, often, generally, as we age, the aging brain is essentially fewer connections between the cells in the brain. And as cells stop receiving stimulation, they tend to get bored and die. As we age, we tend to have one, fewer connections between the cells, and we also have fewer cells. As that happens, our relationship with language, as well as linearity of time, gets bigger space in between, right? So, which is why a routine is actually a good idea. So it's just in how do we keep a healthy brain? How do we keep our brain healthy as we age? And what choices do we have? And one of them is to really maintain a connection to time, which does not mean put me just on a rigid schedule, but it does mean, yes, I need to have an ongoing relationship with time. Otherwise, I get lost in the present moment. And that's kind of a definition of Alzheimer or dementia.
1: Right. Mm. Yeah.
0: That aligns with our experience here at the meditation center where we live, because we have a regular schedule that we all follow throughout the day with certain times that we have for meditation or coming together for meals or time alone and program at the end of the day.
2: It's so important. First of all, as life, we really, if we go into the subject of meaning, the experience of meaning, when there is meaning, I believe, is a whole brain experience. I think that we take what is, we add value to it, and we then relate what is to what is in the big picture and in the detailed picture, and it brings it all together as purpose. When we don't have meaning, I mean, I'm one of those people, I have to have meaning. If I don't have meaning and purpose, then I wake up in the morning and wonder, why have I not shed my body? I love that perception. So if I'm going to be here in this form, in this body, I need to have this marriage between the experience of the present moment and my relationship with the external world in a way that brings the intricacies of me meaning. And I'm driven by that. I have to have that. Otherwise, it's like, you know, why am I here? And I'm always asking that question. My purpose is for me to take what I have gained and to share that in my best way, to push that into the world. And then those who resonate with that will find that and resonate with me. And those who don't, they're not my concern either. Now, do I hope more people will find their own peace so that we don't explode ourselves before we love one another? Yes. But again, that's not my attachment. I'm not attached to that outcome. What will be. In the meantime, how do I use the best of me?
1: Just this morning, about an hour ago, I read the following sentence from a sage, an Indian sage that I like very much. He only passed away in 1954, and he visited the States. And so here's a question that he poses. Let us question ourselves. What are we here for? What is the aim and purpose of this existence? What has our experience so far been teaching us?
2: Beautiful.
1: Yeah. And I just read it about an hour before this conversation.
2: Yeah. Yeah. There are those of us, and I think we can get lost in three places. One, we get lost in ourselves and it never goes beyond us. Or we get lost in finding our meaning or our purpose based on the construct of the external, which means we never find ourselves because we're looking for us out there instead of in here.
1: Right.
2: Or we are in relationship with the other, and the other is the information of what the experience brings to us, and then the sharing of that.
1: Mm-hmm. There's a theory in ancient India that I think you'd be interested in. It's basically a theory of language. And it says that reality exists in what they call a spota, which means kind of a pop. You know, it's their way of saying in an instant, you know, the Planck length of time, the irreducible instant of time. And in order for that reality in that instant, that timeless instant, to become language, it has to enter the stream of time. Because if you rearrange the syllables in a language, you know, if you say God instead of dog, it makes a big difference. When it becomes dependent on space-time and it becomes language, then we're externalized to that extent.
2: Yes. Well, we are at least externalized in the expression of.
1: Yes, that's right. That's right.

0: When I experienced my stroke and my left hemisphere shut down, so I had no language, no sound, no nothing. It was blank. It was like, you know, it was blank. It was all I had was what was here, because there was no recollection of anything from my past. There was no perception of time, so there was no perception of future. All I had was what was. And I had no movement. So the energetic of toward was gone. There was no impetus. No impetus toward anything. So, because that's effort and that brings in a new level of experience. And so when I experienced that stroke, I actually visualized it like I was blasted out of my brain, miles out into space where it was all black and space, universal. And I became a speck of energy in that consciousness of that whole. And yet I wasn't dead. I had not yet disconnected. I was still held by a tiny thread. I did not visualize. I mean, that's the best way for me to bring language to it. But it was as though there was a tiny little thread still attached to this body. So I wasn't there and I wasn't here. I was in this space between. And I remember thinking to myself, what do I do now? What do I do with this, right? Because I wasn't there and I wasn't here. I was nowhere. I was bound and yet not. So I got to experience this consciousness of universal consciousness, because that's all I was a piece of that speck, and yet I was still alive. And I thought, somehow, I thought to myself, and again, now I'm using words, so it reduces everything, right?
1: Sure.
0: But I thought to myself, if I'm still alive, when I'm dead, this is where I'm going to be, right? I'm going to take that next step, right? I'm going to cut that line. And I get to exist like this for all eternity, because that's what that is, right? But I'm not there yet. I'm still got the potential to be in the body. And if I still have the potential to be in the body, why wouldn't I try? Why wouldn't I try to have a neuron connect with a neuron so that instead of being a single neuron, I have two neurons, and then build the third neuron, and then build and essentially claw my way back literally miles in order to get into a body that is so disabled that I would never be able to get it to move again. And yet I'll never know if I don't try, right? So why wouldn't I try? I mean, I try or I don't try. That was it. And I think that impetus toward life, that self-preservation, that but I am life. I have this form. The miracle isn't gone yet, right? The miracle of life. Now, I might be an amoeba floating around in a sea, right? All by myself, which is essentially what I had become. And it was like, okay, well, what do you do with that, right? Now, could I have stayed in that place? Yeah, I could have. And my body was vegetative. I could have probably stayed in that state for 20 or 30 years because my body was in great shape. And our society would have hooked me up to a bunch of machines and kept me alive. So, okay, well, that's something. And it was that willingness to try. And I was either willing to try to, you know, to me, the beauty of the universe and the beauty of the energy in relationship to the universe is that energy has a tendency toward order. It wants to create order out of disorder. Don't ask me how or why. All I know is that's what it does. It creates order out of disorder in order to make sense out of nonsense. Somehow or another, that's the driving consciousness of that which is out there from my perspective and based on my experience anyway. I can only speak to that. And it was like, well, if I try to create order from disorder, perhaps with a lot of sleep. Balance that with a whole lot of sleep, because this is called nothing but work, right? Now I'm in effort, and I'm either making that effort or I'm not making that effort. And if I'm making that effort, then who knows, when you put 1 + 1 together, my mother and I always had this argument because she was a mathematician. 1 + 1 = 2 to my mother. No, 1 + 1 = 1 plus the other one, and then the reaction between them, which is much more than 2, right? And so she and I, you know, we were very different in our philosophies of what life was. But it didn't matter, because I either tried or I didn't try. And if I tried, then I would end up in a different place than if I didn't try. And to me, I was driven to try. So I tried. And I never, literally in a million years, would ever have expected myself to ever perceive myself as a normal human being again. I did not think I was capable of that, because I was just too detached. And then my agreement with myself was, I will regain the body, I will regain the function, I will once again perhaps perceive myself as a solid, separate from the whole, when I knew I was nothing other than atoms and molecules in space, in vibration with the atoms and molecules in the space around me, and have the perception of myself as a liquid, a fluid, in relationship to the fluidity around me, instead of as a solid separate from the whole. But again, that's a group of cells right next to the group of cells that defines me as having linearity of time. So these groups of cells package themselves together, and then we end up with these abilities that we identify with as who we are. And then it's like, but realistically, it's just a bunch of cells. It's beautiful cells. And we have much more power over choosing which of those cells we want to be or run and exercise. I mean, you guys wouldn't be living in a place where you get to protect your environment so you can shift yourself into the consciousness of the present moment through the practice of meditation. Because what does the practice of meditation give you? It quiets that linearity across time. It quiets the cells giving you language. It quiets all those wonderful things that the left brain does, so that you can have this expansive experience and peaceful moment of the instant of being at one with all that is.
1: The whoa. <Wow. laughs> Thanks for taking us on that journey with you into consciousness. I think that will stay with me for my entire life.
0: Beautiful. And that's because you're ready for that. You're ready for me to put words on an experience that you have been working with to achieve at a level as a normal human being. You are on a journey to get to where I went. I didn't try to get there. I got whacked there by trauma. And so I can describe a place that you know, because you work to get there. And the beauty of the brain is that these are cells running in communication and circuits. And the more often you run a circuit, the stronger that circuit becomes. So it's easier then for you to run it. So if you have a practice of meditation and you live in an environment that supports your ability to shift into that expansive connection to whole, then it's going to be so much easier for you to get there, or for you to follow me there when I paint a picture for you of a journey that I've had that you can relate to. So it's not my journey that you will remember. It is your journey in matching the experience that I had.

0: 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We're speaking with Dr. Jill Bolte Taylor about her latest book, Whole Brain Living. Let's tune back in.
1: There's so much symbolism in the way that you described it as well. But the one that stood out to me the most toward the end of your description was that of the image of the Bodhisattva in particular, who shed their bodies after having performed, you know, noble tasks and have accumulated, quote, good karma and attained that awareness. And they choose, they make the conscious choice to come back into bodies because there's something that we can do with our bodies that can help liberate other people. And it seems like that's what you're working on too, is how, and you came back with the knowledge and skill sets that you've been training yourself with in order to present this material in a way that could be more widely accepted than religion or even meditation.
2: Yeah. I mean, the irony of my story is just ridiculous, right? I had a brother diagnosed with schizophrenia, so I start asking the question, what's normal? You know, what is going on and why can he not create a connection between his thoughts and his reality? So he trained me to look at how does our brain create our perception of reality? Well, that's a pretty big question for a child, right? And so, and my mother was very mathematics, so she was all about math and science, and the brain was cool. So for me to choose to study the brain, well, I was brought up my whole life studying the brain because my brother was the alternative to me. He did it differently. He didn't do it wrong. I didn't do it right. We just did it differently. And so what made his brain capable of delusion and hallucination, and my brain didn't get to do that? What is that? And that's cellular. And so I became a cellular neuroanatomist. So that whole process happens, and then I end up at Harvard. And my mother had been a Harvard woman, so I was just really following in the footsteps of my poor mother, who wondered if my scholastic brain would ever turn on. And so I was doing that. And then, you know, I'm on the board of directors of NAMI, the National Alliance of Mental Illness. I'm the youngest person to ever serve on that board because I have a brother diagnosed with schizophrenia. So I have a national voice. I have a national platform. And I'm at Harvard. And then boom, it all gets boom, gone. It's just like, you know, okay, now we're going to really give you your education, right? And so the universe gave me this awareness. I had had all this study, all this book knowledge. I was teaching and performing research. So it was my expertise, and then I get to have this stroke that literally wipes out all those cells in that left hemisphere, shuts it down for 8 years. I mean, this wasn't like I got high on psychedelics, my world exploded, and now I have new insight. No, this was an 8-year journey into the depth of disconnection from reality. And what did it take for me to use what I still had to rebuild what I had before based on the anatomy and the cellular structure? And what do my cells need in order to get better? I mean, it couldn't be more of an ironic story. It's a great story. And then what did I gain? What did I gain? And I, you know, what's the point of me going through that level of learning if not to share it with my fellow man? So once again, we can find more peace. You know, if we were living a peaceful world, maybe I would have let go that day. I don't know. But we are in a living hell, so many of us. And I found heaven in my body, in my brain. And how could I not want to bring heaven and peace to those who are suffering the way they suffer because it's a group of cells that they're running. What kind of consciousness could I be to deny my beloveds, because we are all beloved, we are all one. Part of your suffering is a part of my suffering. So why wouldn't I do my best to come in and help relieve that suffering and bring a sparkle of celebration that I'm capable of suffering at all? Oh my God, I'm capable of suffering. I always tell my friends, I don't mind if you're miserable as long as you remember to celebrate that you're capable of being miserable. And then go be miserable, go feel that, go celebrate that, and then go back to being a functional, prospering human being. It's all a value, right? It's all the experience of life. I mean, what is life? Life isn't, I'm not here to go make X amount of money or have a house that's this big or to do this or to do that. That's not why I'm here. I'm here to bring the essence of what I am into a shared consciousness with others to celebrate that we exist at all. And wow, aren't we magnificent?
1: There we are. It sounds to me too that you, at some point, there's your will involved, but it also seems like you're being used for a higher purpose too.
2: Well, I'm good with being dead at any moment, you know, because to me, it is. Use me. And when I'm done being of value to the growth of what is, I become, you know, I transform. I transform. The energy of what I am gets used in a different way. I'm okay with that. At the same time, attachment, I mean, attachment is an interesting subject, isn't it? Because it's the attachment to or the absence of attachment. Well, I don't want to be completely unattached, or I'm a sociopath, right? I mean, seriously. So there's this dance, this fine balance between taking myself seriously as an individual and not. And I think that really finding the value in all of it. So instead of the this or that, I want to be a this and that. And when I am a this and that, I'm all of it. Eastern becomes a comrade, a balance of Western. And that's the ultimate goal, is to find that balance and the value of all of it. And I think we as humans really forget the celebration that I exist at all. And I think that for me, Boyd, is that the message I got. Life is this, I am this magnificent collection of 50 trillion beautiful molecular geniuses. I'm not just a microbe floating around having stimulation and stimulation toward or stimulation to repel me away. I'm 50 trillion cells with the exact same attraction toward or repel away. I mean, that's how we process information. But I have these magnificent cells that allow me to process vibration in a way that I can hear sound and differentiate. I have eyes that allow me to share this common reality with you. I mean, we're just this miracle. We're just a miracle. And wow, what a different world it will be when we are all perfectly clear that we are all a miracle. And you know, the terrifying thing is that there are a few brains out there that we have elevated to a level of power because they have elevated themselves to the power. And, you know, people don't have power unless we give it to them. And it's like cells. It's like we have a few cancerous cells in our body all the time. And because a cancerous cell is simply a cell that has forgotten that it's supposed to stop reproducing itself. And so we have these routinely in our body. Our immune system hopefully is stronger, and the army comes in of the immune system and clears those out and says, no, that's not conducive to a healthy living. And we just haven't figured out how to do that as a society. So we end up with a few of us who are, you know, capable of destroying the planet for the rest of us. And it's like, I have to just trust that we're going to play it out. We're just going to play it out And all we can do is bring our best forward as we're part of the playing it out.
3: Well, I'm trying to recover from all of this. Could you comment for us on mirror neurons?
2: Well, yeah, we have mirror neurons. So neurons, they're different shapes. They're different sizes. A neuron that is going to do vision is organized and looks physically, morphologically, physically, structurally different than something that's going to hear, than a motor neuron that's going to create ultimately movement in the body. So we have literally hundreds, if not thousands, of different types of neurons. They have different structures to perform their job. And then we have these mirror neurons. And a mirror neuron's in the frontal region of the brain. And these specifically are designed to essentially monkey see, monkey do. What I see in the external world, I duplicate. And because we have mirror neurons, I have a level of attachment, or I have a relationship with that which has life outside of myself. So if you smile, then I smile, right? I smile. And then you nod, and then I nod. And then I experience the experience of smiling and nodding, because we don't do things in isolation. It's circuits inside of our brain. So as we're babies, for example, as people come in and they smile at us and they coo at us and they focus on us, and then I learn to focus on them, and then I mirror neuron monkey see, monkey do, and that's one way that we as humans can attach to learning. And again, I have to say, whatever we're learning, we have to balance that with adequate levels of sleep, because it is during sleep that the effort, the work that the neurons are doing, they're little living creatures, they're eating and they're creating waste, right? They're pooping. And so we have to go to sleep when the immune system comes in and cleanses, does the big brain flush, so that we can do more the next time we're awake and alert, and literally processing trillions upon trillions of bits of data every moment. So it's just this magnificent machine, and how we treat it matters.

0: You mentioned in your book, just sort of in passing, there's so many gems in passing, and this sort of question of who we are, which we've been discussing, that we are neurons in a kind of global neural network, or we're neurons in a global network. Can you speak to that for a minute to help us understand that sort of micro, macro, cosmological?
1: Sure. Yeah, I mean, that goes right after perfectly mirror neurons, because mirror neurons is how I take my network and I relate my network to your network so that we're kind of sharing communication and network. And again, you know, the more time we spend running a circuit, the stronger that circuit becomes. So it becomes habitual and it runs on automatic. So we gain all these little habits, whether we would later judge them and define them as good habits or bad habits, it's still habitual connections in circuits inside of our brain. And, you know, what we're learning so much of, I mean, I live in the trees, and if you look at a tree, it's a big neuron. Trees are like big neurons with these big dendrites receiving information, right? And then they've got this massive root system, and they look just like neurons. And now we know about the mycelium and how the trees and the tree roots are all communicating with one another, like a big neural network at the level of plant life on the planet in relationship to what's going on in the collective air that we are breathing and they are breathing. And we have this magnificent reciprocating relationship. But when we think about neurons, if a neuron is going to form a habit, then I have that habit as a behavior in the external world. So the microcosm of what's happening at the level of our brain, say, for example, you guys have been practicing meditation. This has been a value that you have said, we're going to cut out all this other noise and we're going to practice and we're going to build a consistent pattern behavior of the schedule inside of our environment. So we're going to protect ourselves, and then we're going to engage in these behaviors so that those circuits are much stronger in your brain than people who are out in the noise, right? So your microcosm of what those cells are doing inside of your brain is now expressed behaviorally by you into the world. And that becomes the macrocosm of the microcosm, because there's no point in cells doing anything if ultimately they don't end up with an output, which at the human level looks at behavior. So it's a, you know, practice till you get it, you know, talk it till you can walk it. You know, figure out how do I get myself to actually learn something new or to stop doing a behavior that I don't want to engage in. Fake it till you make it works, because you're faking it even though it's not happening in the external. If I'm faking it inside of my own mind, I'm encouraging that connection of circuitry inside of myself. So, you know, in the early days of your meditation, I'm sure it was, okay, I'm going to sit down and I'm going to meditate. Okay. And here's the practice. And then I'm going to focus on this. And then I'm thinking about what happened, and, or I'm thinking about dinner, or I'm thinking about, you know, I got a pain in my side, I'm not comfortable, you know, all those distractions, but you're still there, right? You're still faking it until maybe however long it took you to gain the mastery of your own meditation. It takes a while, right?
0: Yeah, we're still working on it.
2: We'll let you know when we're there.
1: Right, yeah. Well, but what you're doing, think about it as the neurons, and now you can visualize those neurons lining up saying, yeah, we're the ones you want to attain. And that is why I wrote Whole Brain Living. Because if all you have is a practice of meditation, but all you know is this fantasy of where you're going. How do you ever get there? How do you ever find it? Oh, I had a glimpse. I've had people who have been meditators their whole lives come to me and say, you know, I have achieved maybe two, maybe three times in my 30 years of meditation what you describe. And it's like, well, wouldn't it be better if you actually knew what it was like and what part of your brain you were reaching toward and what it's like and how to nurture that part so that when you do meditate, you can actually take yourself there on purpose? And to me, that's the power of the book, Whole Brain Living, is it gives you the roadmap to that part of you. But that's not all there is. Attaining that is one thing. Spending more time in the peace of your character four is a beautiful, magnificent experience, but it's the brain huddle. And how do I now create a relationship between these different parts of me consciously on purpose so I can differentiate these skill sets, and I then gain the power to choose in an instant, who do I want to be right now? Do I want to go zone out and be in my peace and blissful euphoria? I can go there in an instant. By choice. I don't have to work so hard. Y'all don't have to work so hard. If you know where you're going.
2: Glad to hear that.
1: To me, that's the power of whole brain living. And that's why, for me, it's so much fun for me to talk to you, because you're on the path. You're on the journey. You have achieved, and you're in your own life achievement. And then, wow, you know, somebody like me who's just had this wild experience gets to come in and say, you know, this is what happened to me, and this is how I do this. And maybe you can use these tools yourself. Maybe they'll help you find wherever it is you're, whatever it is you're trying to achieve. And, you know, people resonate with this or they don't. And I'm not attached to that. I'm attached to sharing the experience that I had. And if it helps in any way, people find their own peace, then for me, that was an achievement.
2: Yeah, we certainly salute that.
1: Thank you. Yeah.
0: I think probably aligning all the pieces of the various questions to also the desire to make this show and our discussion with you of service to as many people as possible would be, I guess, to hear again sort of what is so magical about the brain and what do you want people to understand?
1: So, and I'm going to take it beyond the brain to being human, because without my body, I'm nothing. Right. I'm one thing. I am a collection of cells that work together in perfect harmony. That is their goal, to manifest a life that we're going to call Jill, and we're going to, you know, give all that story to. But ultimately, whether I am a single cell or I am 50 trillion cells, I am an internal world with a semi-permeable membrane and an external world. And in that semi-permeable membrane, if I'm a single cell, I'm going to let some things in and some things out, and some things will be blocked. And that semi-permeable membrane will have receptors to attract me, so I have information about what is outside of myself. So whether I'm a single cell or I'm 50 trillion cells, I'm just an organism. I'm a form of life. And as that form of life, when I value that I am life, and I value the gift of all the billions and trillions and gazillions of things that had to happen and has to happen moment by moment for me to have this life, when I recognize that gift, I live my life differently than if I don't. And if I value that gift that I possess, and I value that you possess it, and that you are an extension of me in consciousness, of all that has to be in order for us to be here, I live my life differently in relationship to everything. Everything. And when I live at that level of value, my life has meaning. I have a purpose. I have an appreciation. And I value the experience, whatever the experience is, simply because I have a life and I'm capable of it. You know, life is just, what an honor for me to be with you today. What an honor for me to be with you today. Thank you. Thank you for caring at this level, for exploring at this level, for what you value. And for anyone listening, this is what we are. We are this beautiful, beautiful speck of magnificent life. Magnificent life. And oh my God, I get to look at another, and I get to communicate with another, and I get to touch another, and I get to connect with another. Wow! And then we're gone.

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We want to thank our mother station, KWMR, to our guest today, Dr. Jill Bolte Taylor. Thank you very much. And then to all those who make this show possible in post-production, including Matt Watrous, Annie Hewitt, Sophia Pachotti, to Brian Farrell over at Waging Nonviolence, who helps to archive the show. Thank you very much. To all of the Pacifica stations that help to syndicate, thank you. And to you, all of our listeners, keep learning about nonviolence. You can find this show and more about nonviolence at metacenter.org. That's metacenter with two T's. And until the next time, please take care of one another.

0: On this week's episode of the Eco News Report, we're talking about the new Eel River Native Plant Network and the effort to increase regional capacity to produce native plants. We're joined by staff from the Wiat Tribe's Natural Resources Department to learn about their restoration work with a focus on restoring coastal prairies and recovery of the endangered western lily.
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3: Today on Law and Disorder, we look at the compiled shocking distortions by corporate media in its coverage of the Israel-U.S. attacks and genocide of the people of Gaza and the occupied territory.
4: Our guest, Professor Robin Anderson, is the author of The Complicit Lens, U.S. Media Coverage of Israel's Genocide in Gaza, which examines how the U.S. establishment media repeated Israeli talking points in the reporting of the war after October 7, 2023.
3: We then look at the movement to reform the cash bail system and the freedom given before a trial versus pretrial detention.
4: There's been a dynamite ruling in our favor in the California Supreme Court case. How will it affect California and the rest of the country? Stay tuned as we speak with attorney Carson White, who details the history and unconstitutionality of the cash bail system.
3: Stay with us.
4: I'm New York City attorney and author Michael Stephen Smith.
3: And I'm Maria Hall, Los Angeles civil rights lawyer.
4: For over 2 years now, the world has witnessed not only a devastating war on Gaza, but also a fierce battle over how that war has been covered in the media. We've seen headlines repeated before facts were verified. We've seen civilian deaths described in passive language that obscures responsibility. We've watched journalists, students, doctors, and even UN officials dismissed or marginalized when their accounts challenged official narratives, sometimes costing lives. 300 Palestinian journalists have been killed, many deliberately. All the while, independent reporting and social media footage taken by individuals on the ground show a different reality than the Israeli and U.S. government narratives that dominate mainstream media coverage. So what happens when the press stops acting as a watchdog and instead becomes an amplifier for state power? How can the public make informed moral decisions when reporting is shaped by concentrated political and corporate interests? And what obligations do journalists have when governments are pushing narratives in times of war? Our guest today will help us think thoughtfully and critically about these issues. Professor Robin Anderson once taught at St. John's University. She's now retired. She was a media critic, longtime scholar of war propaganda and political communication. Her new book, The Complicit Lens, U.S. Media Coverage of Israel's Genocide in Gaza, examines how major U.S. media institutions covered the war after October 7, 2023, and how corporate journalism helped manufacture public consent for catastrophic violence while narrowing the scope of speech and debate. Robin Anderson, a hearty welcome back to Law and Disorder Radio.
5: Oh, it's great to be here. 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
3: Before we get into the substance of your book, I want to ask you about a story that we're still learning more about. A flotilla of European activists went to Gaza to bring aid. The Israeli military subjected them to unthinkable violence. Shockingly, it was Israel's own national security minister, Itamar Ben-Gvir, who released a video of the imprisoned activists and the audio of their screams. Since much of what we'll be talking about today is how the Israeli and U.S. governments downplay violence, what are your thoughts about this intentional release of video and audio by Israel?
5: Yes. Thanks, Maria. I think it really has to do with Israel's self-proclaimed superiority and that they have not been called to account by the international community, and they continue to escalate this, the seeming brutal, this the awful escalating violence and brutality that they have perpetrated onto the Palestinians for so long. And now European leaders and everybody around the world saw how Israel was treating European citizens, putting them in stress positions on the Gavir tape. And the way initially

0: humiliated, many even raped. Shortly after Nicholas Kristof's piece in the New York Times about how Palestinians were being raped by dogs, this started to actually have a huge influence. I don't know how Israeli public opinion numbers could go down any further, but it went beyond just Ben-Gvir at that point, and that this seems to be Israeli standard procedure for anybody that they don't like. And so finally the Palestinians, the dehumanization of the Palestinians was bypassed. And that is to say, I think the world began to feel a little bit more that this really has to stop.
1: Robin Anderson, for listeners who haven't read your book, what's the central argument in The Complicit Lens?
0: Right. I think I'm really portraying these two different realities. One was brave Palestinian journalists on the ground documenting what was actually happening, testimonies, visual. It's been the most documented genocide ever in history, and yet the most contentious, the most denied. So that reality of the Palestinian journalists, and then repeated all over our social media and internet platforms, independent and alternative media, international media, those realities were contrasted with this constructed mainstream media story. Sometimes I bring in the West, BBC, and some German outlets, but mostly it's U.S. establishment media that followed Israeli talking points using verbal gymnastics deliberately designed to obscure what Israel was doing and misdirect the public and deny Israel's violation of human rights, certainly the rules of war and international and genocide. I'm kind of comparing these two very different lenses through which the genocide was portrayed. And of course, the mainstream media was a false reality, a constructed media reality.
2: Why did you feel your book, The Complicit Lens, needed to be written and published now, rather than years from now when historians would have had more distance?
0: You know, I see this book as part of the enormous reams of documentation and verifications of Israeli genocide. And I hope that it backs up the voices being raised globally. For many historical reasons, Israel was able to carry this out very rapidly, especially the starvation. It's so fast that it made our heads spin. And I think, for me anyway, watching the way it was portrayed, it can slip away if you don't document it.
1: You point out in your book, Robin, that the importance of language in a war coverage, including the choice of words, phrases, and even grammar. Talk to us about some examples of wording choices that you believe have shaped the public perception about what Israel is doing in Gaza. For example, the New York Times forbade its reporters from using the word genocide.
0: Right. And what they did by doing that, it wasn't just genocide, it was massacre, it was refugee camps, it was occupation, apartheid, all of the terms that we think of as the humanitarian lexicon that allows us to make an argument against genocide, a convincing and reliable argument against genocide. And they took those words out of the vocabulary. So journalists did not have the tools they needed to really explain what Israel was doing. And in fact, there were many ways in which the language was shaped, a lot by Israeli talking points, but a lot by the media themselves when they had to be very creative. When Israel said, oh, don't identify us as the ones dropping the bombs. So they were just explosions, right? They just came out of nowhere. You know, nobody knows where these explosions were coming from. And violence just erupted. And now in Lebanon, in South Lebanon, where they're doing the same thing they did in Gaza, violence just erupted the other day in the New York Times. It's true that the UN Secretary General Antonio Guterres established the phrase, a graveyard for children. But if you think about it, that was a very convenient phrase for establishment media, just to throw out as a graveyard for children. Well, Well, who's creating the graveyard?

0: part? Who's killing the children? So you need that context. You've got to put that back into the context. So it was very convenient for U.S. media just to not always wrap up with, you know, this is the mass murder of children. These are how many children have died since Israel started the genocide. And keep in mind that Gutierrez said that a graveyard for children in November, early November 2023, 10,000 Palestinians had already been killed by the Israelis. Various passive language in all kinds of ways. Then that if we could just look one more massacre, the flower massacre. And by this point, it was the spring of 2024. The Palestinians were being starved, and Israelis were on top of the aid convoys full of flour. And on over the internet and on alternative and independent media, they were calling it the flower massacre because Israeli soldiers had fired upon the people as they approached the trucks, trying to get the flour off of the aid trucks. And what the mainstream media called it were aid delivery chaos or food-related deaths, as if these trucks just kind of got into some bad luck and they started killing people. And, you know, it was up to journalists on the ground, such as the wonderful Ismail Al-Ghould, who reported for Al Jazeera on the flower massacre, whereby we could really know what was going on and compare what was happening on the ground to the way mainstream media was constructing these obscured, deliberately misdirecting and confusing stories that justified Israel's actions there over time.
1: Well, one of the themes in your work is manufacturing consent. How do you see that happening in media coverage about Gaza and Israel, both before October 7th, 2023, and after?
0: Right. I think before October 7th, our mainstream media did a very good job of manufacturing consent for the Israeli point of view. I document that a little bit in chapter 4, I think, of my book called The Compromised Media Landscape, where a lot of the Israeli lobbying groups had pretty much succeeded in, you know, taking a lot of criticism out of our public spaces and in civil society, and likewise in the press. But after October 7th, after the initial coverage, if you recall, where the Israeli foreign ministry and these people were actually basically admitting that they were going to start a genocide. They said these people are animals. Dehumanizations, the first thing you need to for a genocide. And then saying, we're openly admitting that they were going to basically destroy the civilian infrastructure, which is, again, against the rules of war. We're going to stop the electricity. We're going to stop the food. We're going to stop any aid. We're going to stop your water. They said all of those things. And that we're going to leave it a tent city. You wanted hell, we'll give you hell. And theirs was not pushed back by the Israelis. But this was mainstream media allowed them to say these things without pushback. So, however, with the Palestinian journalists on the ground after October 7th basically telling us these truths and giving us an actual description of what it was like in Gaza under Israeli bombs and everything else they were doing. Because, and particularly the younger generation who gets most of their news over their handheld devices, they rely on the internet for their whole knowledge about the world and on their phones and whatnot. They knew what was going on in Gaza. And so the manufacturing consent, I think, was about creating this propaganda bubble with world elites, the, you know, military-industrial complex, and anybody who wanted to wage war. As long as they saw it in the establishment media, they felt pretty good about things, you know, and they could continue it as long as they had the establishment media. And that's who the established media, I think, was directing their stories toward and complicit with. Certainly not global publics and the people in Gaza.
2: This is Attorney Michael Smith. I'm here with my co-host, Attorney Maria Hall. We're speaking with Professor Robin Anderson, who's just written a very fine book called The Complicit Lens, Robin, you compare mainstream coverage with social media and independent coverage. What do you think the alternative sources capture that the mass outlets missed?
0: Right. Yes. Well, we've talked about their documentation on the ground. But the other thing that alternative and independent media and many international outlets, there has been some good reporting on many of them, especially Al Jazeera, of course. But what they did was they also talked to the aid groups. They talked to the UN, Euromed Monitor sources who are on the ground in Gaza, and Doctors Without Borders, you know, Amnesty International, Human Rights Watch was doing also collecting a lot of this information. And this was coming out as a way to contextualize what the Palestinian journalists were documenting. And that coverage was excellent in Common Dreams, Electronic Intifada, MondoWise. You know, I don't want to keep saying everybody because I'll miss something, but the alternative media and independent press in this country did a fantastic job explaining all of the things that, for example, the New York Times and CNN directed their journalists not to say. And they really informed us about the rules of war and how Israel was violating, it was engaging in disproportionate violence, collective punishment, making the civilians pay for what their leaders do, how the occupation, which the New York Times couldn't say, was taken out of understanding the history of what was happening in Gaza and the Palestinian occupied territories.
1: Robin Anderson, you talk in your book about the death of journalists and aid workers in Gaza. Why do you think their stories received relatively little attention in the U.S., certainly less attention than many observers expected?
0: I think that the U.S. establishment media, first of all, to tell their stories that they were on the ground documenting, would have exposed their standardized media frames that were following only Israeli talking points. It was a topic they didn't want to get into. They did not want to tell the American public or their readers or viewers that they were closed out of Gaza and that none of what they were saying was based on documentation. I suppose, at some elitist point of view, didn't consider the journalists in Palestinian journalists legitimate for some reason. Whatever the reasons were, they downplayed it and abandoned their own peers on the ground in a war zone that were being targeted and killed. And as the genocide continued, you know, they would first hit some Palestinian families. They also killed their families. Israel became so empowered with the lack of accountability that they openly started just some of the best journalists that remained at the end of 2024 and even into 2025. They would just identify them as terrorists. And anyone Israel identified as a terrorist, like Hamas, anybody could be hit, and or anybody who was housing Hamas. So all of the hospitals had to be destroyed because Hamas was in the hospitals. According to international law, even if Hamas was in the hospitals, they were still obligated to protect the doctors and civilians within those hospitals. Israel got away with a lot by simply saying terrorists were everywhere. So then the journalists became terrorists, and aid workers and the UNRWA people were terrorists because they were somehow affiliated with Hamas. And the U.S. media never exposed those false claims and that overarching word terrorist that put an X on everybody's back and allowed them to be murdered by Israel.
2: Robin, I just want to add that our listeners who want to get your book can get it. They don't have to go to Amazon. They can get it from orbooks.com, orbooks, O-R, either or, orbooks.com. Get it directly from the publisher. Robin, talk about the boundary between criticism of Israeli government politics on one hand and anti-Semitism on the other. How do you think journalists and editors should navigate that terrain?
0: I think they should unpack it in every way that many, many people have already unpacked it and decoded it. I think that it's kind of a fiction to make this overarching statement that if you criticize the state of Israel, you're being anti-Semitic. I think that anti-Semitic means that you are against all Jews and that you are prejudiced against the Jewish religion and Jewish culture. I think it's been a gimmick. And in my book, I write about how a journal article identified the attacks on criticisms of Israel, and it was mostly politicized. It was a politicized attack. I think journalists could point out the ways in which if the world looks on all Jewish people as perpetrators of a brutal genocide, aligning themselves with the likes of Ben-Gvir and some of the other ones, that in itself is a terribly dangerous position for the world's Jewish population to be in. And indeed, I think we've found the increase in actual anti-Semitism. The way that the Israeli lobby has altered the numbers is by calling it right after October 7th, saying that these anti-Semitism numbers have gone up, and anti-Semitism is much more rampant than it was then after Hamas, somehow because it was Hamas's fault. They've factored in pro-Palestinian demonstrations. Pro-Palestinian demonstrations are not anti-Semitic necessarily. They are anti-genocide. And I think we need to be calling them anti-genocide. Even though the ADL, for example, said that they hadn't factored in demonstrations with their big number that raised the incidence of anti-Semitism by 400%. The Intercept actually exposed that indeed they had included Palestinian and anti-genocide demonstrations into those numbers. So I think that this charge has been used to silence freedom of expression and the voices of Americans. And ironically, Michael, as we all know, especially in New York City, most of the major actions right at first against the Israeli genocide was carried out by Jewish Voice for Peace and the brave young Jewish members who really vocally came out and said, not in our name, Jews against the genocide.
2: I think that those young people, by their actions, redeemed the reputation of Jews.
0: Yes, I do too.
1: Robin, in your book, you examine how student protests and dissent movements have been portrayed in mainstream media. What struck you most about the way those protests were framed?
0: In New York City, particularly at Columbia University, Maria, I think the biggest misnomer and the way they really distorted what was going on with student protests there on that campus was that they identified them as outside agitators. These were students who were right in the mainstream of the debate about genocide. And at that point, polls were showing that the American public was already thinking that the United States and in favor of the United States not sending any more weapons to Israel and stopping with the military stuff. On Columbia campus, there was an adjunct professor who had been hired by the university. She was also the counterterrorism consultant to Eric Adams, the then mayor of New York. She was also had an office in Tel Aviv with this, and she was tied very much to the security forces. This adjunct professor at Columbia is the one who talked about the outside agitator frame applied to the students on campus. And what that frame did was not only just completely distort what the students were doing, but it allowed and that narrative framework invites violent response. These are terrorists. These are outside agitators, and therefore we have to go in and crush them. And that's what the NYPD did. What the students were actually doing is that they were very well aware of what was going on. When they renamed the hall at Columbia, the banner came down. It was Hind Hall. Hind was the Hind Rajab was the young girl, 5-year-old in the car. This incident happened at the end of January. Barely two months later, the students identified her and this story where the Israeli tanks had killed a young woman in a car using 335 bullets. And of course, we get the voice of Hind Rajab as a feature film afterwards. So what was happening on campus was education, and it was, and I write in my book that it was like a beloved community. It was people coming together and trying to find pathways to deal not only emotionally but politically.
2: Robin Anderson, before we ask you for your final thoughts, can you tell us how our listeners can get your book?
0: Yes, it'll be distributed in bookstores in early June, pretty soon. But the best way to get it, I think, is to go onto the OR Books website and order it from the publisher. And they'll send it out right away.
2: That's orbooks.com.
0: Yes.
1: Robin, what does this moment tell us about the broader state of corporate media in the United States, beyond Gaza specifically?
0: Well, speaking of the corporate media, it's exactly that. And what we seem to have seeing a pattern of this very dangerous kind of elite capture of the corporate media, where we have the Ellisons, who are very connected to Israel and professed Zionist, and then the likes of whom David Ellison can become the head of a media conglomerate, basically dismantle our legacy media. I mean, CBS News, with all of its faults, it is one of the primary American legacy medias. It's the network of Edward R. Murrow. And now they put an actual self-proclaimed Zionist fanatic at the head of it. Barry Weiss knew nothing and still knows nothing about how to run a network. She never had any experience in television. She never even produced a television story. And she's successfully dismantled the network. They took CBS News off the radio and are proceeding to make 60 Minutes, you know, just a shell of what it once was. And I think it illustrates the problem with corporate and government elites' influence on our legacy media. And we need to start really looking at that very closely and moving back to a situation where we to de-conglomerate the media and break them up, kind of like we did Standard Oil at the turn of the 19th century. It's a very dangerous moment, and I think we need to really think of alternatives.
1: Well, Robin Anderson, thank you so much for joining us today on Law and Disorder. 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
2: It's a terrific book you've written, and I think that our listeners appreciate your work. 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
0: Thank you. 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
1: Innocent until proven guilty. That principle has stood at the center of the criminal legal system in the United States for centuries. But in the real world, enjoying freedom before a trial often depends less on guilt or innocence and more on access to money. According to the Prison Policy Initiatives, among other sources, at least 400,000 people are in jail awaiting trial. In other words, they are legally innocent and have not been convicted of a crime. Still, they remain behind bars. Many are there solely because they cannot afford bail. Supporters of the cash bail system claim it ensures people will show up to trial and therefore protects public safety. Critics point to the unfairness of cash bail. It punishes poverty, pressures people into guilty pleas before their day in court, tears apart families, and deepens racial and economic inequality. Out of this evolving debate, the bail reform movement was born. And on April 30th, 2026, the California Supreme Court gave the bail reform movement the boost it needed. In the closely watched case, In re Kowalczyk, the California Supreme Court unanimously affirmed constitutional limits on pretrial detention and expanded on earlier rulings that challenged wealth-based incarceration. The decision is already being viewed as one of the most significant state court rulings on bail and pretrial liberty in recent years, with possible implications far beyond California. Our guest on this subject is Carson White. Carson is a supervising attorney at Civil Rights Corps, where she raises systemic challenges to the criminalization of poverty. She currently leads CRC's California RIP Project, which trains public defenders statewide and has litigated hundreds of pretrial habeas petitions, raising the issues ultimately decided by In re Kowalczyk. Carson is a graduate of Stanford Law School and the University of Texas at Austin. Carson White, welcome to Law and Disorder.
4: Hi, thank you so much for having me.
2: Carson, before we get into the details of Kowalczyk case, start us off with a brief history of money bail in the United States, please. How do we go from the principle of innocent until proven guilty to a system where so many people are jailed before trial simply because they can't afford to get out?
4: Sure. So bail is a really old mechanism. It actually dates back before the existence of criminal courts to the Norman invasion of England in like the very first century. Money bail, though, as we know it today, is extremely recent and really had its earliest roots in like the post-Civil War Reconstruction era in the U.S. And the era of mass money bail as we know it today really didn't occur until the 1980s. So if we back up initially, bail around America's founding, you know, at its inception, had nothing to do with money at all, really. It was much more about reputational capital. So folks were released from custody pretrial under what are we would now call unsecured bonds, like what they have in the federal system. So someone in the community would stand up and stand surety for you, which is to say they would, in theory, be on the hook for some amount of money if you failed to appear for court, if you fled. In practice, that money was really never collected, and it was much more about the reputational capital of having someone in the community stand up and say, I vouch for this person. You know, as cities grew in particular, there was this, the earliest bail bonds industry popped up around the Tombs Jail in New York City, which were people would stand outside and say, for a fee, I will go in and pretend to be your loved one's cousin or uncle or boss, whatever it may be, and stand surety for them. And so there was this really early version in like the late 1700s of a moral panic where newspapers all across the country were running these alarmist articles about what they called straw bondsmen, right? The possibility that these people were going free with absolutely no oversight. And this was particularly true like in California and in the Western colonies where people, you know, it was boom towns popping up. There just wasn't the tight-knit reputational capital society that could exist on the East Coast where people knew each other and there were relatively smaller towns. So states across the country or territories across the country started passing laws that allowed courts to investigate people who were offering to stand surety, right? To ask for follow-up questions. Can you prove that you know this person? Can you prove that you actually have this amount of money? And still, I should say, even that unsecured bond where nobody paid money up front was calculated to be affordable, right? It wasn't the case that courts were, as we're seeing today, just demanding some amount of money. And then if a person couldn't come up with that or didn't have those resources, if the person, you know, if the bail would ever become due, they were incarcerated. It was really calculated to what would be affordable for the person. And that took a long time. So people ended up being in custody, you know, for days to weeks while everybody got their paperwork in order and they were able to have the hearing. And so California actually was the first state that passed a law that said if the defendant wanted to, rather than waiting for that hearing, they could pay the money up front themselves and be released immediately. And in very short order, we saw the very first bail bondsman that we would recognize today, where akin to what was happening back in New York, they would say for a fee, we will post the money on your behalf. So that's how the bail bond industry came to be today. It proliferated and spread across the country. It's today, only the United States and the Philippines have a for-profit bail bond industry. And it was still a relatively small thing until the 1980s, because for hundreds and hundreds of years, bail was understood to only be related to whether or not someone would return to court. The way that it was supposed to operate was you put down, you know, some amount of money. If you returned to court at the end of your case, you got that money returned to you. If you didn't, the court kept the money. And that was an incentive structure that was created. to help ensure that you made your court dates. Of course, we know now that it's wildly ineffective, and things like text message reminders are far, far more effective than money bail ever has been. But that was the purpose of it. It had nothing to do with public safety. And then in the 1980s, in a case called United States v. Salerno, the United States Supreme Court approved for the very first time a scheme that would allow for outright pretrial detention for public safety. And the thinking went, well, if courts can detain people outright for public safety pretrial, surely they can take these measures shorter than that, right? Setting financial or non-financial conditions for public safety. And so when we saw that, we saw states across the country, this is like in the late 1980s, start amending their bail schemes to require courts to consider quote-unquote public safety when setting money bail. A little wonky thing is that most states actually, you can't forfeit your money bail if you commit a new crime or violate the non-financial conditions of release. It still really only has to do with whether or not you appear for court. But courts were tasked with this really impossible calculation of well, how much money that you won't ever forfeit if you commit a new crime will assure public safety. And so what states did, county in California, it's county by county, some places it's statewide, is they came up with these things called bail schedules, which are like menus where one side of the bail schedule lists every single thing you could be arrested for. The other side lists a price. And a judge deciding whether to release someone pretrial could look at that menu and say, okay, you're accused of these three offenses. The bail prices for those are ABC. We add them up and your bail amount is however many dollars that is. And if you can pay it, you're free to go. And if you can't, you have to stay incarcerated. And so very quickly after we saw the proliferation of bail schedules, the pretrial detention population across the country skyrocketed. And we saw the numbers really flip in the federal system in particular, where before 1980, it was really very rare to have someone incarcerated pretrial because they couldn't afford bail. And now it's most people are incarcerated pretrial, who are incarcerated pretrial, are there because they can't afford bail in the federal system.
1: Well, Carson, thank you for that background. Let's talk about the Kowalczyk case itself, or more specifically about Gerald John Kowalczyk. How did he end up in jail in the first place? And how did his case end up in front of the California Supreme Court?
4: Sure. So Gerald Kowalczyk is an elderly, disabled, unhoused man living in California. And he has a long criminal history, a lot of interactions with the criminal system just due to that status as a disabled, unhoused person. And so in early 2021, he was arrested for attempting to use someone else's credit card to buy a meal. He had found some number of credit cards at gas stations around town. This is in San Mateo, California. People had left them on the floor or at the gas tank, what have you. And he had picked them up and held on to them for weeks without ever using them, or months in some cases. And then one day in the dead of winter, he went into a Five Guys and asked to buy a cheeseburger. He then used the credit cards to try and buy it and swiped through until he found one that worked. Afterward, he had a change of heart. He asked the cashier to refund the cheeseburger to the credit card, threw all the credit cards away, and left without taking the cheeseburger. The San Mateo County District Attorney charged him with one count of felony identity theft for every time he swiped a credit card. So when he was brought into court, the court looked at that bail schedule we were talking about earlier and added all those charges up and said that he would have to pay $75,000 in order to be released pretrial, which of course he didn't have. And he then brought a bail motion asking for bail to be set in relation to his ability to pay, which was a decision that the California Supreme Court had issued previously in Ray Humphrey. I'm sure we'll talk about that a little bit more later. But the court, in response, rather than setting bail in an amount he could afford to pay or releasing him on non-financial conditions, just ordered him detained without bail altogether. And after 6 months in pretrial custody, the district attorney offered him the opportunity to plead guilty to a misdemeanor in exchange for his release, which he accepted because he had spent the statutory maximum amount of time allowed in jail pretrial. So that was his case. As that was going on, his attorneys had filed a writ of habeas corpus challenging his pretrial detention on a totally separate issue, which the court decided in another case called In re Harris. And so it dismissed Mr. Kowalczyk's petition as moot because he was no longer in custody and they had decided this issue. But his attorneys appealed to the California Supreme Court, raising this other question, which was whether or not his detention violated the right to release on bail under the state constitution. And these are clauses. There is no federal corollary. There was, like, in the 1700s, a National Bail Act, which had a right to bail provision, and 41 states still have them in their state constitutions. But essentially, it delineates categories of people who are eligible for pretrial detention from people who have to be released. And in California, those categories are essentially capital offenses, violent felonies or sexual assault felonies, or felonies where you've threatened someone with violence, where there's, you know, sufficient evidence of your guilt and dangerousness. And so the question that was asked to the California Supreme Court was whether or not Mr. Kowalczyk, who was not accused of any act of violence or threatening violence, could be detained under the state constitution. And then the Supreme Court granted review, kicked it down to the Court of Appeal to issue an opinion, which it did, and then the case went back up to the California Supreme Court, where it lingered for a couple of years, actually, before they finally issued a decision in late April of this year.
2: Attorney Carson Wright, could you walk us through the California Supreme Court's opinion in the Kowalczyk case? What legal precedents did it rely on, and what protections did it reinforce?
4: Sure. So I think to understand Kowalczyk, we have to talk a little bit about N. Ray Humphrey, which is a case the California Supreme Court decided in 2021. And in that case, they struck down the bail schedule scheme that I was describing earlier. They held that it was unconstitutional for courts to decide who could or couldn't be released based on whether they could pay some arbitrary amount of money. And so the court announced basically that if someone was going to be held in custody pretrial, it could only be after hearing with rigorous procedural safeguards, where the court found by clear and convincing evidence that nothing short of detention, no non-financial or financial conditions of release, could reasonably assure public safety or their return to court. And if a court was going to set a financial condition of release, that is money bail, right, they had to first of all find that it was necessary, that non-financial conditions wouldn't be enough, that money bail was actually necessary. And then it had to be set in relation to the defendant's ability to pay and in consideration of a defendant's ability to pay, so that the court would know whether or not they're even in the realm of imposing detention orders. And the court grounded that ruling under the state and federal rights to equal protection and due process, which are kind of overlap with the state right to bail clause. So there's this big outstanding question after Humphrey about, well, what about this other provision? Does it actually delineate, you know, based on charges and dangerousness, folks who can be detained? Or is it enough just to make these other findings under these other constitutional provisions? And in either case, can courts bypass those state constitutional restrictions limiting detention to dangerous offenses where folks would be dangerous if released by just setting intentionally unaffordable money bail? In other words, would Mr. Kowalczyk's detention have been okay under the state constitution if, instead of ordering him detained without bail, the court had just left that $75,000 money bail order in place? And the California Supreme Court held, first, that the right to bail was still good law under the constitution. There had been some very silly arguments from the district attorney that it had been silently repealed by this other constitutional provision, which the court rejected, and then held both that the right to bail entitles you to actual release. In other words, that courts can't impose any condition of release that would result in your detention, including unaffordable money bail, and then made explicit that unaffordable money bail in California is actually unconstitutional in all cases. So regardless of whether or not someone is eligible for detention, if a court is going to set money bail at all, it has to be within the defendant's ability to reasonably afford it. And they grounded that under the Equal Protection and Due Process Clause of both the state and federal constitutions, which was the source of Humphrey, but also under the excessive bail clause. They held that unaffordable money bail was per se excessive under the state and federal constitutions because detention is not a purpose that's permissible for bail to be set. And then, of course, if someone is entitled to the release on bail under the state constitution, it would also violate that provision in order setting unaffordable money bail.
1: You're listening to Law and Disorder. I'm attorney Maria Hall, and here with my co-host, attorney Michael Smith, we're speaking to Carson White, supervising attorney with Civil Rights Corps, about a new California Supreme Court decision that gave a big boost to the bail reform movement. Carson, what are the immediate consequences of the Kowalczyk decision? Are there people currently in jail awaiting trial who are eligible for release? And if so, is there anything special they need to do to get out?
4: Yeah, it's a really exciting moment. There's certainly are people who are currently in jail and who are accused only of misdemeanor or low-level nonviolent offenses, who are there because they can't pay their bail. And we're hopeful that those people will be released as soon as possible. How exactly courts are going to comb through their jail population to figure that out, I think, varies county by county. Some counties are, you know, have appointed task forces to look through and created special calendars in order to address those cases. In short, if someone is in jail in violation of Qualtrics, they need to bring a bail motion as quickly as possible, asking to be released in light of the new opinion.
2: Carson, let's turn now to the court of public opinion. Opponents of bail reform often say that not locking up people unless they can afford bail will threaten public safety. What does this research actually show about who gets detained before trial?
4: Sure. So I think first we have to talk about the reality of how our bail system currently works. First of all, as we talked about, there's in California and in most places across the U.S., there's absolutely no connection between money bail and public safety unless it is set so high that the person just stays in jail. And that's because you don't forfeit your money bail if you commit another offense or violate the non-financial conditions of release. The only way you would forfeit money bail is if you failed to appear for court. That's one point. It actually has never had anything to do with public safety in California and most other places. The second point is that something like 98% of people in California go through bail bonds companies in order to post their bail because they can't afford the whole amount. And that's true, you know, at similar rates across the country. And when someone posts money through a bail bonds company, what happens is they pay, or their family members pay more often, somewhere between a 5 and 10% fee of the total bail amount that is gone to them no matter what. And then the bail bondsman takes on liability for that bail. They never actually put money down with the court either. So there's never actually any money changing hands. And when you go through a bail bonds company, that money is lost to you whether or not you come back to court. So there's actually really not even any incentive to come back to court even through money bail anymore. It's just this fee that people are paying to private bail bonds companies in order to get out of jail. Money bail has basically no relationship to rates of return to court or likelihood of reoffending while out of custody. And that non-financial conditions like providing people bus tokens to make sure they can get to court and texting them to remind them of their court dates are far, far more effective than money bail ever has been. We also know that pretrial detention is itself criminogenic, which is to say that if someone is incarcerated pretrial, they're actually much more likely to wind up back in court in the future and are much more likely to commit an act of violence, all else equal. And that's perhaps not surprising because pretrial detention is so destabilizing. It oftentimes people lose their housing, they could lose custody of their children, they could lose their jobs, they could lose access to medication or mental health treatment or substance use treatment while incarcerated, and then are released with virtually no support in a much less stable position than they were when they were initially arrested. And oftentimes with a conviction that makes it much harder for them to get housing, get a job, regain custody of their children and all these other things. So we know it's actually bad for public safety to have a system where most people are incarcerated pretrial, especially without any disregard to whether or not they need to be there in the first place. You know, although it is rare, the vast, vast majority of people who are released pretrial do not reoffend and do make it to all their court appearances on time. But it is inevitable that someone who's released pretrial will, you know, commit another crime and even tragically commit an act of violence while released pretrial. And there will be, you know, lots of headlines and moral panic articles about how, you know, this is the result of our most precious constitutional rights. And maybe we should reconsider whether we want those. And the other side of it, right, which I've just been describing, that destabilizing effect, the criminogenic effect, is a little bit more invisible. It's really hard to prove a negative and to say, yes, there might be this one or handful of instances where people committed offenses while out of custody, but look at the cost of that, which is thousands and thousands of people who have been unjustly in jail and separated from their families and separated from their work and their housing and all of their loved ones.
2: Critics of bail reform sometimes use the phrase cashless bail as if it means no accountability. Can you explain the difference between eliminating wealth-based detention and eliminating judicial oversight altogether?
4: Sure. I think there's a couple important things to tease out here. One is that, first of all, courts still retain the ability to and after Kowalczyk impose money bail orders. It just has to be money bail as it's intended to operate, which is an amount the person can afford that they will lose if they fail to appear for court. So courts don't even lose that power. And of course, courts in California retain the power to detain outright people who are accused of acts of violence, whom the court believes would act violently if released, no matter how much money they pay, right? They could detain those people without bail. And in every case, courts retain the power to impose conditions of release designed to protect public safety, which money bail doesn't do in the first place, such as, you know, ordering folks to check in with pretrial services or attend alcohol or substance abuse treatment, reside at a certain address, impose stay-away orders, and even in really serious cases, abide by home detention or wear GPS ankle monitoring. So there are, you know, all sorts of measures that courts can take in order to address public safety concerns outside of just ordering someone detained because they can't afford a specific amount of bail. The next point, I think we'll get into this in a moment, is that the entire system is designed to be one of accountability, right? That's what our criminal punishment system does. But it's really very important that that punishment and that accountability comes after a trial with a full panoply of protections. Oftentimes, the system that we have now, where folks are quote unquote facing accountability with cash bail, is that they're paying a fee to a bail bonds company before they've ever been found guilty of anything. People who are innocent are forced to do this too, and they lose that money forever. So it's not actually operating as an incentive structure for any reason, and certainly not for public safety.
1: Carson, something you mentioned about pretrial detention can pressure innocent people into pleading guilty just so they can get out of jail. How does that dynamic affect the fairness of the entire legal system and mass incarceration for that matter?
4: Sure. The entire legal system as we have it, the entire phenomenon of mass incarceration is built on the back of mass pretrial detention. You cannot have mass incarceration without having kind of the enormous number of pleas that folks are coerced into making because the system couldn't try every case that's brought before it. And the way that the system is able to extract that enormous amount of guilty pleas is through mass pretrial detention. This is true particularly in the lowest level cases where if folks are incarcerated even for just a few days or weeks, certainly they'll be offered relatively quickly a credit for time served plea deal in order to be released from custody. And folks, of course, take that in order to be released, whether or not they're guilty. We know that when pretrial detention rates decrease, particularly in these low-level cases, conviction rates decrease because folks who are innocent are able to fight their cases, are able to negotiate for plea deals that are much closer to what we would consider, you know, appropriate given the facts of the offense. But this is true even in more serious cases where pretrial detention is the single most important factor that indicates whether or not someone will be convicted, and even where folks are convicted, whether or not they'll serve a custodial sentence. And even when folks are serving custodial sentences, how long that custodial sentence will be. And there's lots of reasons for that, but there's an enormous amount of pressure to plead guilty. And you're also, of course, separated from your lawyer. You're unable to participate meaningfully in your own defense if you're incarcerated. Whereas if you're out of custody, you can meet with your lawyer much more effectively. You can direct them to evidence. You can provide evidence that you may have yourself. So the whole system really runs on the back of mass pretrial detention, especially in the lowest level cases.
2: Carson, media coverage of bail reform often focuses on individual cases that provoke fear and outrage. From your perspective, how has media framing shaped public understanding or misunderstanding?
4: Yeah, there is just so much misinformation out there about the bail system. I think, you know, my experience has been, and I've got very conservative family members, when I talk to them about the regime after Kowalczyk, most people think that is the system that was already in place. And it's very common sense, right, that people who are accused of acts of violence credibly and where there's reason to believe there would be violence if released can be detained pretrial outright if a judge believes it's necessary, but that everyone else should be free pretrial and maintain the presumption of innocence, sometimes with conditions in order to assure public safety or their return to court, but that should be the scheme. And folks are kind of on board with that. There's a lot of moneyed interests behind suggesting that the system does work differently than that or should work differently than that. The bail bonds industry, the private surety industries underlying the bail bondsmen that you might see, you know, pop up around the courthouses is the most profitable surety industry in the United States. It's, and by a very wide margin, it is more profitable than home insurance, than health insurance, than life insurance, than car insurance by a wide, wide margin. And I think it's done a real disservice, both to folks' understanding of the system and where our danger actually lies in our society, what poses the greatest threat to the health and safety of ourselves and our neighbors, and the importance of pretrial release. You know, it's particularly at this moment, right, where we're seeing attacks on constitutional rights come from the federal government left and right, and the constant undermining of the judiciary. That playbook, particularly with regard to pretrial release, trying to undermine support for pretrial release and erode the protections permitting pretrial release, has been part of the playbook of every fascist regime and every authoritarian regime in the history of the Western world, universally. And that was something that courts fairly recently really understood. The United States Supreme Court wrote in 1952 in a case called Stack v. Boyle that the right to pretrial release, the fact that a police officer could not simply accuse you of breaking the law and then have you be incarcerated indefinitely without ever receiving a trial by a jury of your peers and with a whole panoply of protections to make sure it's fair, that right to pretrial release, mass pretrial release, was the line that separates democracies from authoritarian societies. So this is really, it's one of our most precious fundamental rights, and it is more important than ever that we protect it.
1: Well, Carson White, we are out of time, unfortunately. Thank you so much for joining us. 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
4: Sure. Our website is civilrightscorps.org. Corps is spelled C-O-R-P-S. 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
2: Well, thank you so much, Attorney Carson White. 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
7: Omar Zaza has spent years watching Palestinian voices get censored, flagged, shadow banned, and deleted. But the Palestinians refuse to be silenced.
8: I think it's really important to start from the vantage point of thinking of the story of Palestine not as a story of just unrelenting victimization or as a humanitarian catastrophe, but as the story of these various injustices that are inflicted upon a people who, you know, for all of the might and scale that is being levied against them, have never wavered from the directive to continue resisting and to continue advocating for their liberation and for the liberation of their land and, you know, for the rightfulness of their struggle.
7: We spend most of the hour with Zaza talking about his groundbreaking book, Terms of Servitude. Then we listen back to a clip from my 2025 interview with Omar El Akkad about his book, One Day Everyone Will Have Always Been Against This. This is Writer's Voice, compelling conversations with authors who challenge, inspire, and inform. Thanks for joining us this hour on this station, your favorite podcast app, or at writersvoice.net. I'm Francesca Rhiannon. The Palestinian people are the victims of an ongoing genocide. But they are not passive victims. Palestinians have been resisting oppression and silencing since the partition of 1947, and that resistance has never stopped. What has changed is the battlefield, because today a significant part of that battle is being fought on social media, and the platforms themselves have taken a side. My guest today is Omar Zaza, a Palestinian-American scholar, activist, journalist, and poet. His book is called Terms of Servitude, Zionism, Silicon Valley, and Digital Settler Colonialism in the Palestinian Liberation Struggle. It's the first comprehensive study I've encountered of how Facebook, Instagram, X, TikTok, and other major platforms systematically suppress Palestinian content, and how that censorship is connected to the financial and ideological ties between Silicon Valley and the Israeli state. Zaza has been living this story since 2012, when he was a graduate student at UCLA, organizing for Palestinian rights and facing doxing, blacklisting, and legislation designed to criminalize his activism. What he documents in this book, the shadow banning, the flagged posts, the deleted archives, the weaponization of AI, is not a series of glitches, it's a system. Here's my conversation with Omar Zaza. Omar Zaza, welcome to Writer's Voice.
8: Thank you so much for having me.
7: This book, Terms of Servitude, first just explain the title a little bit.
8: So the title is a little bit of a pun. You know, I think we're more used to hearing about terms of service that are associated with the various apps that I think it's fair to say at this point in time have come to, for better or worse, and often worse, really sort of dominate our day-to-day lives. And so what I'm doing with the title is I'm sort of tweaking that and also introducing a little bit of this not-so-subtle critique, which is really just intended to say that, you know, when we go onto a lot of these platforms, and in the book I'm particularly looking at the large-scale social media platforms, you know, Facebook, Instagram, X, I talk a little bit about TikTok as well, what we're really acceding to or accepting is the broader social vision that a lot of the individuals who are behind these platforms and these companies have, which is a very anti-democratic and a very extractive world vision that relies in many ways on various forms of subjugation and extraction. And so with the title, you know, particularly the terms of servitude portion, I was really just trying to kind of introduce a pun that already sort of braces readers, you know, for that worldview, which they're going to confront in the text. And then, of course, the subtitle, Zionism, Silicon Valley, and Digital Settler Colonialism in the Palestinian Liberation Struggle, is really just sketching out what the main players in the story that the text is delving into are going to be, and hopefully also reflecting a little bit of my own, more of my own politics, I guess I should say, from the outset. You know, basically a text that is front and center, very proudly supportive of Palestinian liberation, and also trying to give a bit more serious study into who some of the main players in Palestinian oppression have come to be at this point in time.
7: Let's start, actually, though, before we dive into that, with you. From being a young person, you became a Palestinian activist. And how did your experiences as an activist in those early years lead you to write this book?
8: Well, that's a great question. You know, I think we can kind of abstract a little bit, because I feel like in many ways, books are often really the attempt by writers to translate their experiences and their worldviews onto the page. And what I mean by that is that, you know, I think we go through our lives having many different types of things happen to us, many of them, you know, can be negative. Many of them can be positive, but in many ways, they're very formative. And I think that over the years, I've really come to realize that a really successful book is often the translation of just a little bit of how those experiences, you know, that seem so fundamental to us are really part and parcel.

0: terms of online harassment and doxing and blacklisting, as well as some other analog, if you will, forms of repression, like attempts to pass various pieces of, academic and state legislation that basically criminalized organizing for Palestine and activism for Palestine, and even, academic speech for Palestine. So in many ways, all of the different dynamics that I think a lot of the younger activists of today, are unfortunately very well versed in experiencing, I was already experiencing way back at this point in time. And so, you don't necessarily think when something is happening to you, well, this is going to make a great book. But again, I think those experiences do plant seeds, and you start to think about, okay, what is the broader architecture, of this struggle, right? And in particular, what is the broader architecture of the different forms of repression to which we're subjected? What are the strategies that are often at the forefront, and why is that the case? And so I'd say even before I thought about a book, those impressions were already really formative for me. And then what started to happen years later, after I finished graduate school, worked in nonprofit for a little bit, I started noticing kind of at a broader scale, not just with the experiences of me or my organization, just the various forms of repression to which people who advocate for Palestinian equality, freedom, and liberation are subjected. And after I started becoming an independent journalist contributing to outlets like the Electronic Intifada and Mondewise, I noticed that I was often being asked to write about the experiences of people who'd been subjected to the very same forms of repression. So, a lot of time had passed, and yet we're seeing the same types of oppression play out over and over again. And so, I think we can get more into the actual backstory of the book in a few minutes, but I'll just say that there was already something to seeing how common these different forms of repression were, and in fact, how they were escalating, especially as big tech, came to have an increasingly outsized capture of on our social lives. And so it definitely got me to thinking after a certain point that there could be a value in sort of a larger scale analysis of all of these things. And one that, even as it originated in the movement, because I do think that, this is very much a product of the Palestine Solidarity Movement, and all of the forces who advocate for Palestinian liberation in general, but also something that was situated kind of at the crossroads of a little bit of a broader collective, right? Still thinking by and large about a progressive audience, but also including individuals who aren't necessarily veteran activists in the Palestine movement, if you will, because I started to realize that even as we were having more and more attention, and I mean kind of large scale focus on the various negative impacts of big tech as an industry, how it was fortifying different systems of subjugation and oppression, there still wasn't a large scale focus on Palestine to the extent that I felt that there should be when you realize how directly anti-Palestinian a lot of the most negative tendencies of big tech really are, right? And in the book in particular, I focus on different forms of social media censorship or what I think of as anti-Palestinian content moderation. But of course, even the most negative applications of AI, right, are discussed. And you also have, as I had mentioned, these different forms of blacklisting whereby the internet really is weaponized to basically attempt to destroy the livelihoods of people who engage in various forms of activism and protest by smearing them essentially as anti-Semites. So, those experiences first showed me how common these experiences are to people who are in the movement. But then, after experiencing them for some time and then seeing how common they were for others as well, realizing that there was a little bit of a contradiction because, as common as they were, they weren't really talked about with the scale with which it seemed that they warranted, given how much they actually happened to people. So I'd say, those are some of the main kind of background elements of what eventually led me to write the book.
1: Yeah, and while this book, Omar Zaza, Terms of Servitude, focuses on the digital realm, you do talk about it within a larger

0: historical frame. In fact, you frame Palestinian history as a series of failed silencings. What do you mean by that?
1: Yeah, so when I talk about, you know, Palestine or the story of Palestine as a series of failed silencings, what I'm saying is ultimately just that Palestinians, you know, there's never been a moment in time where Palestinians did not resist their dispossession, right? And consequently, there is not going to be a moment in time where Palestinians begin to cease resisting. And in fact, the very reason that we keep talking about Palestine is precisely because of the various successes that Palestinian resistance has realized. And so, you know, in the book, I say all the way from, you know, the Nakba or catastrophe of 1948 up to the present, what we have is, you know, an attempt to dispossess, to ethnically cleanse, you know, an indigenous people. And yet you always have, you know, those attempts met with ongoing resistance. And, you know, resistance that is often done, you know, seemingly against the odds, because, of course, you know, the Israeli state and the Israeli state in terms of the support that it realizes from the U.S. is very well endowed, you know, materially to continue to wage campaigns of genocide, of ethnic cleansing, which I often talk about in the book as really stemming from a colonial project. And yet Palestinians, you know, continue to resist. And so I think it's really important to start from the vantage point of thinking of the story of Palestine, not as a story of just unrelenting victimization or as a humanitarian catastrophe, but as the story of these various injustices that are inflicted upon a people who, you know, for all of the might and scale that is being levied against them, have never wavered from the directive to continue resisting and to continue advocating for their liberation and for the liberation of their land and, you know, for the rightfulness of their struggle. And so, you know, that phrase is, it's also kind of what that tendency that is, I think, reflected in the phrase is also what leads me later on in the book to also do kind of broader historical deep dives, if you will, about, you know, the various ways that Palestinians have always navigated, you know, kind of this unequal media landscape that was often stacked against them to their advantage, or thinking about how, you know, they successfully capitalized upon technological developments, you know, like the emergence of the internet and the first waves of products that came with the internet, you know, to basically try to outmaneuver the various limitations imposed upon them by military occupation. So, you know, I think that phrase is really, if you were going to try to reduce a message of the book to an axiom, I think that phrase is one of the most important places to start, because it really centers the unwavering importance of ongoing resistance and thinking of Palestinians as people with full agency who continue to defy and resist the injustices that are imposed upon them.
0: And of course, narrative, who gets to say what, is at the very center of this book. You said something about, and I don't remember the exact words you use, but how, you know, what forms are permissible online to talk about Palestinians. Of course, one is the oppositional one, but even the most sympathetic ones. You talk about Palestinians being allowed to appear online only in depoliticized forms, grief without resistance, suffering without cause. So talk about the tropes that are allowed and the ones that aren't.
1: Yeah, you know, I definitely think, and I'm not alone in thinking this, you know, a lot of the individuals that I've interviewed were also very attuned to this, you know, being Palestinian content creators, or at least, you know, Palestinian activists who rely on the internet a lot, are very attuned to the fact that the posts that tend to present Palestine or to present individual Palestinians or groups of Palestinians in these very depoliticized terms, you know, as these tragic victims, you know, who are subjected to various iniquities and forms of deprivation, but that conveniently have no direct culprit, mass starvation, loss of homes, even, killing, although we might not say killing or murder, we might just say death, because I think that many of these tendencies are also an extension of how the legacy media operates, right? Which there's this necessary kind of cleansing of any and all culpability whenever they talk about Palestine. So Palestinians are just these people that happen to die or to face starvation or, to lose their homes, but there's never an agent. Israel is never named. Zionism, as a colonial project, of course, is never named. And so, online, the posts that tend to have the most success are the ones that really present this victimization without cause, as we might think of it, or victimization, without a culprit, maybe is the best way to put it. Those tend to have the most success. They really rely on this kind of liberal sympathy, that the audience might have, but they also don't indict anybody. They don't advocate for a particular change, because ultimately, if you really think about the cause of oppression of a particular people being a colonial project, or being a colonial project that is heavily backed, by an imperialist power that happens to be the empire which many of us live in, then all of a sudden you're getting to the point where you're naming material sources and you're also advocating for challenging those sources, right? Of course, big tech as an industry, legacy media as such, are very dependent upon the imperialist status quo for their own successes. So it's, not that surprising that you would have this, digital ecosystem where the posts that are allowed to thrive, to have the most success, are the ones that can talk about maybe a little bit of how sad it is that Palestinians face such deprivation, but do so without really naming the culprit. And some of the people that I talked to in the book were a little bit demoralized about this. So I remember an interview with Nadine Kiswani, an activist from New York. She said, I see a lot of these people who really are basically, doing this content farming of misery. And it's really just presenting, Palestinians as deprived, as these, total helpless victims that have no recourse to anything, where nothing can be done. And those are the posts that succeed the most. And it's very demoralizing. And so I think even that demoralizing factor is not incidental, right? And we could think about the impacts that posts have on people's imaginations. And, it's not surprising that there would be an incentivization of really thinking of Palestinians in this way, as these perpetually tragic people with no direct cause for this tragedy, but probably it's a little bit of their own fault, to kind of help get more and more people to internalize this and thereby sort of diffuse some of the outrage that people feel from the genocide, which of course needs to be directed somewhere, right? And should be directed at the actual engineers of these atrocities. So I definitely think that there's a lot of concrete reasons for why this would be the case. But we need to remind ourselves that the online world in many cases is kind of a microcosm of sort of an attempt to reflect the values of the individuals who shape these platforms and what they want us to do. And so, and it's important to resist that by remembering that there's a lot more to that story and continuing to push to fill in the blanks that we're often not encouraged to think about.
0: And so when Palestinians do push and fill in the blanks, when Palestinian narratives break through, you say that the repression often intensifies. Could you give some examples from the book of online examples that express that and why that happens?
1: So in the book, online, when you start to have content creators and activists and journalists, who really refuse to toe this line of messaging and continue to post about Palestine in a way that names the direct material causes and agents of oppression, particularly vis-a-vis insisting upon the importance of seeing Palestine as a struggle against settler colonialism, a struggle, for indigenous liberation, and a struggle against a colonial project that is directly supported by Western imperialist powers like the United States. Those types of posts often tend to be subjected to various forms of censorship. They can be removed by the platforms. And again, just as a reminder to the listeners, I look in particular at platforms like Facebook or Instagram or X and TikTok, but they tend to be removed for various reasons that are tied to the so-called community standards that these platforms often use, or they may be tied to the terms of service. Oftentimes these forms of removal are justified by policies that are related to designated terrorist or extremist organizations. But this applies regardless of the actual nature of the post, right? So if somebody, for example, is talking about Palestinian political history, and they have a post about Ghassan Kanafani, who was a brilliant writer as well as a member of the Popular Front for the Liberation of Palestine, which was designated as a terrorist organization by the United States in 97, I believe, or 1997, then of course you could have your post stricken and just and the strike be justified through these policies. So of course, this creates a difficulty for people to be able to talk about different figures and moments in Palestinian history. And it often doesn't need to just be related to the specific designation. They could talk about community standards related to violence, right? But if a post is about genocide, is trying to expose what is actually happening to Palestinians under the genocide, then of course, it's going to be have violence, in terms of its content. But the point isn't to glorify the violence, it's actually the opposite. The point is to say, look at what's happening to Palestinians. So, posts can be flagged for so-called sensitive content, even if they're not removed. I'm sure many of your listeners will be familiar with this. If you follow an account that tends to post updates about Palestine, oftentimes you won't see the content right away. If it's a video, you'll see an app like Instagram say, "We flagged this for sensitive content, see why." And you could also just say, see the reason and then choose to view the post. But in the world of social media, where there's so many posts happening at such a rapid pace, that's already going to greatly impede the spread and the reach that that could have, right? There's already going to be people who don't see it. There's going to be people who start to think, well, maybe I shouldn't be looking at content like this, right? So there's all these kind of secondary effects that these types of flaggings can have. And of course, that's not to mention the fact that posts can often be flagged for just flat out wrong reasons, right? I've talked in the book about posts by Palestinian journalists being flagged as pornographic when they clearly were not pornographic, right? And people who worked behind the scenes at Meta, there was an individual who basically had exposed that this was happening, to a Palestinian journalist. And in part of his suit, I believe, against Meta was basically saying that he had experienced this as a worker, right, and had tried to speak up about it, and that nothing had happened. So we know that posts are also flagged disingenuously for all kinds of reasons. And I've also looked at after the book was published, but very, very shortly after, I also looked at the case of Saleh Al-Jafarawi, who was a journalist based in Gaza, who had a very huge reach and had multiple social media accounts, and made it very clear that he knew that he was being targeted for his journalism about the genocide, and he had faced various forms of censorship and restriction on Meta platforms. But basically, was going to continue documenting as much as he could, and then sure enough, he was assassinated by Israeli-aligned forces, and his social media accounts were deleted. And so, this also prompted a lot of outrage because it's a harrowing real-time demonstration of the utility of a lot of these forms of digital capture, because ultimately what you have is a digital archive of genocide. And so when the companies decide they're going to start deleting these posts, right, then you lose that archive. We've often said that the internet is forever, but actually that's not the case. A lot of the internet is being deleted, particularly when it's content that is produced by people who are speaking out against a genocide that is very much subsidized and supported, politically, materially, ideologically by imperial powers like the United States. So people are often experience this deletion, this flagging of posts, I also talk to people who experience what's referred to as shadow banning, meaning that your posts just are basically targeted to the extent that they don't reach your followers. So this one is the most difficult in many ways for people to identify because you often don't know what's happening. And many of us don't have big enough platforms to really be able to have an accurate measure of this. But I talked to Laura Alborno, who is a Palestinian American attorney and a co-producer of the Palestine Bond podcast. And she, was able to, because she has such a huge following, see the shadow banning play out in real time. So she'd say, I'd post something and I'd see that maybe a few hundred people out of thousands and thousands of followers liked it. And so I know that I'm under this massive shadow ban. And so what I need to do is I need to alternate. There's just ways you have to start getting around the algorithm because a lot of the censorship is increasingly algorithmic as well. So, she would mix up posts, some personal posts and a post related to Palestine. I've talked to people who've had to engage in what's referred to as algo speak, meaning they write with emojis rather than using actual words, because we also know that certain words can trigger censorship more than others. So things related to assassination, murder, death, all those, all, for as one example, we'll often use the skull emoji. So there's different ways that people, outwit the shadow ban. But unfortunately, as this censorship becomes increasingly more pronounced on these platforms, people need to spend increasing amounts of creativity and time and energy in just working around censorship rather than, being able simply to share the content that more people need to share in order to be activated to decry and engage in different forms of organizing against the genocide.
0: Omar Zaza, stay tuned for more of our conversation after the break.

0: We Still Rise by Serenade Atlas. Welcome back to Writer's Voice. I'm Francesca Rhiannon. 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Let's get back to my conversation with Omar Zaza about his book, Terms of Servitude. Before the break, Omar was talking about the disingenuous ways that social media platforms censor pro-Palestinian content and how advocates find ways to circumvent that censorship. You know, it's so interesting to hear this because Facebook, for example, Twitter, a lot of these huge online platforms have been accused of failing to moderate, say, right-wing speech. And, you know, they just kind of throw up their hands and say, well, there's nothing that we can do about it. But you're pointing out that this is not accidental or inconsistent censoring of Palestinian speech, but actually structural, a political choice, you say, that's embedded in platform design. So how come they can do this when it applies to Palestinians, but they throw up their hands when it comes to right-wing speech?
1: Yeah, that's a great point. A couple of things. I think, first of all, for all of their branding and self-promotion, particularly I think what we saw in, you know, the early 2010s, you know, thinking of social media really as this agent of democratization, you know, for all of that, I think it's really important to recognize that big tech as an industry at its core is a far-right, reactionary, anti-democratic project, and its roots reflect that in many ways it always has been. So, you know, they don't really have an issue with speech against the right. In fact, they love that. And these platforms, prior to this moment, for years, have been accused of really having this bias towards the far right. And if you look at what happened in 2016, for example, right, where we started to hear all of these liberal media narratives about, you know, Russia has hacked the election and all of these things, what did these platforms do? This was the perfect alibi for them to start really throttling the reach of progressive and leftist accounts all the more, right? Because now the narrative could become, well, you know, we need to make sure that people are getting reliable information. But of course, it was the left and, you know, also some progressive voices that really bore the brunt of these so-called attempts to preserve the integrity of information on platforms like Facebook. So, you know, I think we've seen for years this attempt to really tank the reach of the left, you know, to really make sure that leftist or progressive content does not have the same spread, the same reach that we see various right or far right accounts enjoying on big tech platforms. And I think so that's also, I think, reflected, in how, you know, big tech as a whole, as an industry, really reacted to, you know, the Donald Trump's second term. We've seen this industry by and large really bend the knee, and very gladly so. So this excuse that you're asking about really is nothing more than an excuse. If we go back to some of the roots and the history of Silicon Valley, not just the current tech industry as we know it, I think we'll see that it's always really been this reactionary hub. And of course, the internet and social media in many ways are inextricable from the broader military-industrial complex. So it shouldn't really come as a surprise that it's often conservative and, you know, variously anti-radical views that are going to enjoy, you know, the most promotion on these platforms, whereas views that advocate for social change rooted in collective empowerment and benefit are the ones that are really going to suffer kind of the worst instances of this targeted moderation. But yes, right, they often say they can't do anything, but that's really an excuse to continue engaging in the types of content moderation that they are very capable of engaging in.
0: Yeah, and talk about the example of TikTok. Yeah, you write about the attempt to ban it, of course, under Trump now. It's been actually taken over by pro-Israel forces, the pro-Zionist Larry Ellison. So why is the TikTok, the attempt to ban TikTok, part of this story? What did TikTok expose that made political elites so uneasy?
1: Yeah, TikTok is such an interesting example. I mean, first off, you know, TikTok in many ways became the platform of choice, particularly for younger activists who were engaging in various forms of activism for Palestine. It also became a really naturally conducive platform for sharing various videos coming out of Gaza because of the nature of the way it was set up, right? It's an app that basically is very video forward rather than being primarily text-based, which a lot of the older generation or the first wave, we could say, of social media was. And people, activists of various stripes, I should say, took to this platform and very effectively used it as the vehicle for spreading various types of content that were tied to Palestine, that were deconstructing the, you know, reflexively pro-Zionist messaging that we often get in the legacy media, and that we hear from many, many politicians, I should say, you know, given the nature of our political establishment. And, you know, this really sent people into a panic, right? You have that infamous clip of Jonathan Greenblatt, you know, of the ADL saying we have a TikTok problem, we have a Gen Z problem. You know, you have politicians, and this is bipartisan, I should say, so it's, you know, Republican and Democratic politicians, both really kind of, you know, foaming at the mouth about, you know, this pro-Hamas app, you know, this app that is corrupting people's minds after October 7th. And the attempts to ban TikTok, should say very quickly, stretch all the way back to at least 2020, right? But at the time, the moral panic was simply, China has your data, right? And this just wasn't enough to galvanize the type of outrage that was needed to actually put enough pressure for a ban. But when that moral panic was combined with the fact that there was clearly such collective outrage, you know, at Israel's latest conduct that was actually pushing people away, you know, from support for Israel and pushing them even to rethink all that they had been told, you know, about Israel and Palestine, and that there were so many people on this app who were kind of ready to fill in that vacuum with messaging in support of Palestine and Palestinians, that really just creates the momentum that allows for this to happen. So you have the TikTok ban that is really first signed into being by Joe Biden, but it continues, you know, there's several extensions by Trump. And then finally, we have the current configuration. But it's always been really this question of the app's efficacy at spreading messaging related to Palestine that made it such a target. Now, you know, there's other elements that I think are important, which is also that, you know, in terms of this kind of imperial narrative, TikTok was seen as a competitor. And, you know, of course, selling to American individuals and institutions basically puts this under the umbrella of American big tech. So you don't have as much competition. That's also important, especially when there's this imperial rivalry that we're thinking about vis-a-vis China, right? But it's really the activism for Palestine that makes people panic about this app and that, you know, leads to the successful translation of the ban, which had been in process for several years. And of course, we know, you know, the writing is on the wall. The attempt is to transform or to fully inoculate this app from ever again becoming, you know, what it had acted as at the moment in time post October 7th, where you have this explosion of different forms of activism and organizing, including, you know, the student uprisings on campuses across the United States. Now there's really a much more concerted attempt to really lock down TikTok, make it an app that is aligned with pro-Israel messaging and that disseminates nothing but that, or as close to nothing but that as possible as you can have for social media, right? So you have it as part of the media conglomerate of the Ellisons. And I should say, too, that this is an interesting moment because, you know, when I started working on the book and when I really started thinking about these things, I was still somewhat thinking in terms of a bit of a binary between legacy media and social media. But I think now with this TikTok ban, with TikTok coming under the Ellison's umbrella, we're seeing this attempt to really streamline media control across different fields in ways that, if they're not unprecedented, I think at least the scale is a little bit unprecedented. It's literally this family that is now owning all of these different institutions of different types of media, and that is very explicitly dedicated to making sure that they don't platform anything aside from, you know, uncritical, unthinking support for the Israeli project. The scale of that, I think, is a little bit novel, and it should be troubling for all of us.
0: Well, it is deeply troubling. I'm not sure how effective it is. I mean, from what I've heard, CBS's rankings are tanking ever since it was taken over by Barry Weiss and also the Ellisons. So in your book, Omar Zaza, In Terms of Servitude, you also spend a considerable amount of time talking about the resistance to this kind of control, even though this control seems so overwhelming. What forms of resistance do you think are most underestimated right now and that can succeed?
1: So several forms. I mean, I think first and foremost, a very impactful form of resistance, you know, that I wrote about is the resistance of tech workers themselves, who are really resisting their companies, their employers' various attempts and, you know, projects to actively, I should say, streamline Israel's genocide in Gaza, right? So I was thinking of, for example, the No Tech for Apartheid campaign, which is a collective of Google and Amazon workers who are really resisting Project Nimbus, which is the contract that Google and Amazon had with Israel to basically provide cloud computing and cloud storage services, and just basically to help the Israeli state better streamline its use of AI for purposes of, you know, what's euphemistically referred to as military action, but what is ultimately just, you know, genocide, collective punishment of the Palestinian people. So that form of resistance, I think, has been very crucial because it helps to expose what's happening behind the scenes. And, you know, this is something that I think is really important for all of us to keep in mind. But a lot of what we know about what the tech companies do happens in hindsight. If it were up to these companies, we would never know anything, you know, about their backdoor dealings, about their military contracts. And I think that this also kind of ties into the broader and anti-intellectual, anti-journalistic tendency of big tech as an industry as a whole, right? Where there's this really this consistent attempt to really stamp out any and all ability for people to keep the receipts of what companies are doing, right? There's a broader tendency towards this because the industry is so oppressive in general. But in any case, you know, what we find out about what companies do happens oftentimes because of activism, because of organizing, or because of whistleblowing. So things like the No Tech for Apartheid campaign, you know, where people engage in activism and demonstrations at the vicinity of companies, you know, during company proceedings, or at company headquarters, as we also saw for Microsoft workers, you know, who were protesting the Microsoft's contracts with Israel. Those things are very impactful. Now, you could argue, well, the companies are still going to do those things. But, you know, I think the spectacle is disruptive. The information is vital because it informs the general public about what is actually happening, and people can start to actually move on this information. And secondly, you know, big tech as a whole is generally pretty impervious to a lot of what we can do. But when you're talking about labor, it's a slightly different equation because you're starting to really hit them where it hurts, right? Which is literally their ability to turn a profit. If workers say, we're not going to do this, we're going to walk away and we're going to make this very noisy and very loud so everybody knows what's happening, at the very least, it does slow things down. And of course, you know, I'd already mentioned this, but whistleblowing is a really important action that people can take. You know, so oftentimes, you know, I've talked to individuals who find themselves working for tech companies, but feel very isolated and are unsure of what they can do. Now, you know, I think the best example we've seen is people who've really taken to the streets, you know, who've basically read all of the names, given us this information about these various contracts, engaged in these very loud public demonstrations. But even if you're somebody who, for whatever reason, is not able to do that, you can still act as a whistleblower. And that is still very vital because it still gives us a lot of the information we otherwise wouldn't have. Now, this didn't make it into the book because it happened a little bit after I'd submitted the manuscript. But one of my pieces of reporting for the Electronic Intifada was about the ways that Dell Technologies is entrenched in the genocide. And specifically what we uncovered as a result of whistleblowing was that it's not just artificial intelligence programming, but it's also literally by providing hardware, technological hardware, you know, meaning the physical, you know, technologies that are used to run the various programs, you know, that Dell provides that enables the AI targeting programs like Lavender or the Gospel, which, you know, target individual Palestinians and Palestinian infrastructure. Up until that point in time, you know, details like that were not really known, even though it was pretty obvious that Dell Technologies was a very big supporter of the Israeli project all the way through the genocide. But we didn't necessarily, there were some details that hadn't been fleshed out. And so thanks to, you know, people behind the scenes, we were able to fill that in and to expose that. So those are some of the things that, you know, people can continue to engage in. And of course, I think at another level, you know, continuing to speak out about what's happening, continuing to post about it, even as it's not something that's going to be promoted by the platforms, is important because we can sort of fall into the trap of assuming that, well, the censorship is so normalized at this point, it's so widespread, what's the point? But, you know, the more that we continue to do that, even if there are, you know, censorious ramifications, we're also continuing to just expose the nature of the beast, if you will, where it's very clear that they have this anti-Palestinian bent. And I think that that's important to continue to have on the record. Lastly, another thing I talk about in the text is also just the way that the Israeli project, social media has allowed the Zionist project, the Israeli project, really to tell on itself, right? When you have all of these, you know, occupation forces, soldiers taking the social media to proudly broadcast their various crimes against humanity, their destruction of Palestinian infrastructure, their sadism, their torture, you know, against individual Palestinians. I mean, that's directly undermining, you know, the Israeli image, which has already been in shambles as a result of, you know, the intrepid example of Palestinian journalists and activists. So there is also an element of just the kind of omnipresence of social media really enabling the Israeli state to kind of contribute to its own PR undoing, right? Which I think is also important to think about and something that I reflect on in the book as well. But in short, even though I think the odds are very much stacked against us, people are by no means powerless, and there are various ways that people can continue to speak out and to take action against these actors.
0: It's almost as if when imperialist forces repress the other side, repress the forces of liberation, then they act with more and more impunity, which just exposes them even more. So that's ironic. And this book, Terms of Servitude, I think it's the first thing I've really seen that goes so deeply into this issue. And we didn't even really talk about military intelligence and AI, which is, you know, also part of the story and a fascinating part of this book. So I want to thank you, Omar Zaza, so much for opening our eyes to this on Writer's Voice.
1: Thank you for having me. It was a pleasure.
0: Go to writersvoice.net to find out more about Omar Zaza's work.

0: Back in March of 2025, I spoke with Omar El-Akkad about his book, One Day Everyone Will Have Always Been Against This. Let's listen to a clip from that conversation now. This is such an important book. One Day Everyone Will Have Always Been Against This. This title really struck me before even reading the book, because that's what I've been thinking since it became so clear that Israel was engaged in a genocide against the Palestinians. So tell us about your thinking behind this title.
1: So the title comes from this tweet I put out in October of 2023. I'm not much of a social media guy. I've stopped altogether since then, but at the time, you know, I post once a month or something, and I didn't think much of it. It just seemed to me a particularly self-evident thing that when it's too late to do anything about any of this, it'll just be acceptable in polite society to talk about how you've always been against it. It ended up gaining traction, but I was working on the book independent of that. And it was only after the manuscript was, a first draft of the manuscript was completed, that one of my editors suggested using that as the title. And so one of the things I've been trying to do in almost every interview is try to convince people that I didn't just take a tweet and stretch it out to 200 pages. I promise that's not what was going on. But for me, it was a function of, I think, pattern recognition. I think now of all the literary festivals I go to that start with a land acknowledgement, or the fact that it's very difficult for me to find somebody who wasn't always against South African apartheid. I don't think this is something that's going to happen next week, but I think perhaps towards the end of my life, I might see something similar here.
0: Well, I hope it comes a lot sooner than that. In this book, you have two narrative threads. One is talking about what's going on in Gaza, the contemporary assault and the genocide that is happening there. And the other thread is your own story, coming to this country and becoming a journalist. Talk about the evolution of your own understanding of the empire, because this book is very centered on the empire of neoliberalism, the global economic order. You say that there were deep, ugly cracks in the bedrock of this thing called the free world, and yet you believe the cracks could be fixed, that the thing was salvageable until the fall of 2023. So what changed for you?
1: I mean, I think one of the things about this book is that obviously I wouldn't have started writing it were it not for the slaughter in Gaza. But Palestinians can tell their own stories and have been telling their own stories. This for me is very much a book about my anchoring towards the West, which has been going on for the vast majority of my life. There's a reason I sound the way I do. There's a reason that I am culturally fluent here. And when most people who are born and raised in this part of the world talk to me, I generally don't feel far away. And so in a sense, I think for me, this book is about this notion of the negative space of becoming that kind of person, the things that I chose not to think about. And this is a particularly significant kind of self-indictment, because it's not like I was sitting around during those years at a great distance from the things I'm talking about. I was a journalist. I was in Afghanistan. I was in Guantanamo Bay. I was in Ferguson, Missouri, covering the protests there. I saw some of these cracks up close. I think the difference over the last year and a half is that there's a kind of immediacy and intimacy and complicity that, and perhaps this is a function of my own naivete, I hadn't felt before. It's a very jarring thing to witness a genocide being live streamed and have your politicians and elected representatives tell you that this is a good thing and that you're a bad person if you oppose it, and know that you are paying for this. Right? I'm paying for those bombs. I'm killing those kids. That's me. And so I think the immediacy of it, the intimacy of it, and my own complicity in it has forced me to think about the kind of human being I am with relationship to this part of the world in a very different way. And that's essentially what I think this book is about. I know it barges in through the door pretending to be a series of very incendiary arguments. But at its core, I think it's a book about uncertainty. I've become unanchored from the thing I've oriented myself towards for the majority of my life, and I don't know what I am on the other side of that.
0: Yeah, I'd like to pick that up a little bit later, but first, so that our listeners can really understand the arguments that you lay out, I think it might be dawning on a lot of people that the system we live under, this neoliberal capitalism, has never really been about democracy for all. And you say this is the account of a fracture, a breaking away from the notion that the polite Western liberal ever stood for anything at all. So you've talked about the breaking away part. Talk about the liberal never standing for anything at all.
1: Yeah, so I mean, one of the ways in which I've come to think about any society I live in, and I've lived in a bunch of very different ones, is in terms of the sort of reward punishment equilibrium. You know, here's the ways in which you're punished for stepping out of line, and here are the ways in which you are rewarded for remaining in line. And I see this through the prism of my own personal experience. You know, I've been rewarded greatly for falling in line, for being the kind of human being I am. You know, I have relatives who have similar names, who look the same religion, who get dragged into secondary every time they try to cross a border because they don't sound like me, right? And so one of the things I was thinking about when I was thinking about sort of mainstream liberalism, particularly in this country, particularly in the United States, is the sense that there is kind of a great distance between the performance of virtue and the pragmatic reality. You know, you wake up in the morning and you watch a State Department press secretary talk about the deep care this country has for a population that is undergoing immense bombardment while at the same time funding that bombardment. And you can't kind of look away from the chasm between those two things. You know, when I talked to people early on about this book when I was writing it, the biggest discrepancy in reaction wasn't ideological. It wasn't between liberals and conservatives. It wasn't religious or ethnic. It was generational. I would talk to folks older than me about this book, and they would say, you know, you probably shouldn't write this book. Because again, they'd become attuned to a certain kind of punishment reward structure, and they were thinking about the punishment. Whereas when I talked to people younger than me, they were completely unfazed by anything that's in this book. And I think that's because for them, the reward punishment equilibrium is breaking down completely. There used to be a time where if you kept your head down and you just looked away, the reward was, you know, a house in the suburb and a two-car garage and a life that was materially better than the previous generation. And for them, all of that is falling apart. And so I think it relates to this notion of what mainstream liberalism can offer. And if you have to contend with this massive discrepancy between what is said and what is done, what are you getting in return?
0: That was Omar El Akkad talking with me in 2025. Go to writersvoice.net to hear the full conversation. That's it this week for Writer's Voice. 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It really helps to spread the word about the show. I'm Francesca Rhiannon.

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And this is The Morning Show. My name is Little Rock. Be with you till 8 o'clock. Got 51 degrees here in Redway. And today is Wednesday, June the 3rd.

0: Hey, hey, hey, wait a minute. Bartholomew, what are you doing back there?
1: Huh? I'm not doing anything. I'm just rearranging these balloons back here.
2: Bartholomew has a problem. He has a condition that affects one out of every 150 million Americans.
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1: Then I found out it was my problem.
2: There is a place where people like Bartholomew can go to find the help they need. Gasaholics Anonymous.
3: Hi, my name's Bartholomew. I'm a gasaholic.
4: Hi, Bartholomew.
2: Gasaholics Anonymous, where those addicted to helium can go to beat the balloon.
3: At first, I was just doing it for kicks, you know, a few laughs on the weekend. Then I found myself stopping by Balloons R Us every other day. Before you know it, I moved on to those big Mylar jobs, you know, the ones with the feet on them, man. And then one Thanksgiving, I blacked out at the Macy's parade.
1: I woke up sucking on Garfield's tail.
2: You may be a gasaholic and not even know it. Look for these warning signs. Do you find yourself hanging out at kids' birthday parties? Do you go out of your way to visit drugstores and car dealerships? Do you linger in the floral department of grocery stores? Have you ever fantasized about working for a singing telegram service? If you need to inhale to be social, that's not social inhaling.
1: Hey, it's not a problem. I could quit anytime I feel like it. I could just put this down and never do it again if I want to. I just don't want to.
2: Gasaholics Anonymous. We can help even those who don't know that they need help or something like that. See our ad in the white pages of your local telephone directory.
1: I mean, I'm not the one with the problem. You're the one with the problem.
2: And if you don't get help at Gasaholics Anonymous, please get help somewhere.

Hey, it's 6:29. You're listening to The Mud. KMUD, Garberville. It's the morning show. You just heard Tim Wilson with Michael McDonald Had a Farm. Gasaholics Anonymous by John Boy and Billy. Truck Driving Man by Weird Al Yankovic. Happy to Live a Lie with Craig Smith. Smelling Coffee with Chris Rice. The Who with It's Not True. Get a Better One by Chris Smither. Peacemaker, Loggins and Messina. Martin Mullen there with Drunkard's Waltz. And we started out with Worldwide Love by Kim Fowley. This is Morning Show. Be with you till 8 o'clock. It's 50 degrees outside here in Redway right now.

we get together like this every weekend. That fellow playing the carpet there, you know, the shh sound, he's running for mayor. And the that girl playing the Venetian blinds there, she models hands. Great on gloves. Yeah, it's beginning to cook now. Oh, that chick-chick sound there, that's an OB man. Fine man. And the other guy is just about ready to play the table over there. Live wire salesman for a plastic awning company. Never misses a session. Oh, that fellow, you never know it, with the toy piano. It's his kids. He, you know, steals it. Used to be an arthritic. Great for his hands. Yeah, oh, that fellow on the wastebasket over there. He used to be a catcher for one of the big clubs, but he sprained his little finger. That's really beginning to cook. You ought to try it at your house. So you're an amateur. Everyone's an amateur. No one lives long enough to be anything but an amateur.

Well, the word from Tanis is diamond in the back, sunroof top, digging the scene with Granny's request.

0: Don't forget it.
1: Needs this new song today, and we've got nothing.
2: Come on, Munch, we can't give up.
1: Oh, what are we gonna do?
3: Hey, guys.
1: Hi, Chucky.
3: How's the new song going?
1: It's going.
2: Yeah, boss, it's a real humdinger.
3: Awesome. Tell me about it.
1: Well, it's in B minor, and it's 4/4 or common time, and...
3: Oh, no. What's it called?
1: It's called a song title.
3: Song title. Well, it delivers what it promises. May I hear it?
1: Oh, good. Jesper, he wants to hear it. Okay, let me see. B minor.
3: Hey, that's pretty good.
1: Yeah. Take it, Jesper.
2: What? Went outside 'cause the sun was shining. Munch?
1: Then I went back inside 'cause it was too hot. Go.

0: It's song title. You never can go wrong with song title.
1: Song title.
0: Yeah. What did you think?
1: I think it sounds like you're just making it up as you go along.
0: What?
2: Ah, why would you say that?
1: Look, you didn't come up with anything. That's okay. We could just do In the Future or Dancing Kitten again, I guess.
2: Wait, Chucky, you haven't heard the rest of the song yet.
1: You mean there's more?
2: You bet there is. Hit it, Munch.

0: You guys are clearly just making this up as you go. I mean, it's silly. It's ridiculous.
1: Guys, we heard your song from the other room. It's incredible.
2: Really?
3: Oh, yeah, so innovative. I really like how the verses don't rhyme or make any sense.
1: It's just perfect.
3: What are we waiting for? Let's go perform.
2: Yeah.
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1: Well, just because an idea works once doesn't mean it'll work every time. You do it here, we'll prove it. 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Number 10, The Tidy Whitey Power Rangers. Number 9, Pet Seminary. Number 8, The Hitman's Wife's Bodyguard's Weed Guy. Wow. Number 7, Indiana Jones and the Titanium Hip Replacement.
2: Oh, yeah.
1: Number 6, Stepford Wives versus Basketball Wives. That one might have to potentially. Number 5, Alvin and the Chipmunks chew a hole in the roof and move into your attic. Number 4, Magic Mike pulls a groin muscle at a bachelorette party. Number 3, How the Grinch Stole Black History Month. I can't imagine what that's about. Number 2, Once Upon a Time at Dollywood. And the worst sequel idea of the year, Paul Blart, Strip Mall Proctologist.
0: You are right.

One head, three legs, one eye, like this kind of music. 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

olive face it wrinkled, and then he shut his eyes. 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

0: This next song is a new release by the Face Urchins off their Technologic album. This is Dave Wave, Kmud's Own.
1: 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For here are the forms and patterns of the new day, the fascinating new materials that are being introduced, the advances in technology, the things that will affect the way we dress, eat, work, play, travel, and live. Here are the advances in metals and plastics, the drama of progress in electricity, gas, oil, rubber, glass, the new materials for the building of homes, the new and home furnishings and housekeeping, the improvements in communication and transportation, the authentic forecast of life as it will be lived in the world of tomorrow.
2: We go up.

Yeah, you got 7 minutes after 7 o'clock. 52 degrees here in Redway. Wednesday, June 3rd, it's the morning show. You just heard the Stampeders with Child of the Midnight Sun. 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Philip Super Show with the Laughing Police. 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Craig Smith with Lay Down Your Arms. 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That was Lucinda Williams. 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Adult Kindergarten with Ken Nordine. And we started that set out with Brett Marvin and the Thunderbolts. And Stranger Than Strange. Just under an hour left here on the morning show. 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I'll be with you till 8 o'clock. Got 52 degrees here in Redway. And we're just going to keep it rolling.

0: in syndication. The real Star Trek with Kirk and Spock, not the other versions where they got all politically correct and the Enterprise looked like a TGI Fridays.
1: Right.
0: And they always wanted to talk to the aliens rather than vaporize them with their ray guns.
2: Right, yeah.
0: And while Star Trek was still cutting edge, I think they stopped too soon. The producer said that they ran out of material, but how could that be? I've come up with some ideas myself of stuff they could have done. Mm. Let me perch on... That's a misprint. Let me preach on it. Cobby, you're going to have to be a little faster with that snare drummer. I'm going to let Tater do it again. Here's some of the ideas I come up with for Star Trek. The Enterprise runs into a mysterious energy field of a type it has encountered many times before with no adverse effects whatsoever.
2: Hmm.
0: The crew of the Enterprise visits a remote outpost of scientists, and not one of them has gone mad.
1: That would be the last thing you'd expect.
3: Where's Jackie? Hold on, I'm not letting Jackie.
0: She's
3: Jackie,
0: out.
3: Get in here. We got to go through this. I said everybody stays in.
4: Oh, please.
0: I sent her out there to move traffic.
3: Okay, excuse me, Mr. Nerd. Back.
0: The end.
1: No.
0: I'll point to you. And could you make your laugh a little higher like another girl in the room? Some of the crew takes shore leave and has a wonderful time. The crew of the Enterprise discover a totally new life form, which later turns out to be a rather well-known old life form wearing a different hat. Perhaps one with a propeller. The crew of the Enterprise are struck down by a mysterious plague, the only cure for which can be found in the ship's well-stocked sick bay. The Enterprise... Have you got a minute? The Enterprise successfully escorts an alien VIP from one place to another without serious incident.
2: Yeah.
0: Marcy, would you come over here and put Cobby up on the counter so he can see when I cue him? The Enterprise is captured by a vastly superior alien intelligence, which does not put them on trial.
2: Hmm.
0: See, because usually...
2: Right, yeah, almost every time, yeah.
0: The Enterprise is... This is more y'all speed.
2: Okay.
0: The Enterprise is captured by a vastly inferior alien intelligence, which they quickly pacify with chocolate and tribble. That's good, Cobby. That's the one I want for you.
2: Yeah.
0: This is going a lot better than I thought it was. The Enterprise visits an Earth-like planet called Paradise, where everyone is happy all of the time. However, everything is soon revealed to be exactly what it appears to be. A major Starfleet emergency... Gene Roddenberry, are you listening? A major Starfleet emergency breaks out near the Enterprise, but fortunately, some other ships in the area are able to deal with it to everyone's satisfaction. Kirk falls in love with a woman on a planet he visits and isn't tragically separated from her at the end, but they agree they should just be good friends. When the warp engines... Have you got him on the delay? When the warp engines malfunction, Scotty has plenty of time and dilithium crystals to solve the problem. A landing party returns from a hostile planet's surface, having suffered no casualties or life-threatening injuries among the extras. During a freak space storm, Sulu warns crew members not to use the transporter, but they do it anyway, with no problems whatsoever.
3: Is this stuff that should happen? What was the setup?
0: It's been so long ago, I forgot. These are ideas I've got for other Star Trek episodes.
3: Oh, I see. Okay. Yeah, yeah. All right.
0: I'll go back to page one.
3: No, that's all right. Here we go. Let's keep it going.
0: Spock gives his trademark hand sign and coins one of the most memorable catchphrases in television history. Look what I can do.
3: All right.
0: Look what... And finally...
3: Finally!
0: Page four. After a lengthy analysis, it's discovered that Dr. McCoy is, in fact, a doctor and not a mind reader. And the list goes on. Live long and take care of your
4: own. On the St. Louis team, we have who's on first, what's on second. I don't know's on third.
5: That's what I want to find out, Buzz. I want you to tell me the names of the players on the St. Louis team.
4: I'm telling you, who's on first, what's on second, I don't know's on third.
5: You know the fellas' names, Buzz?
4: Yes.
5: Well, then who's playing first?
4: Yes.
5: I mean the fellas' name on first base, Buzz.
4: Who?
5: The player playing first base for St. Louis.
4: Who?
5: The guy on first base.
4: Who is on first?
5: Who are you asking me for, Buzz?
4: I'm not asking you, I'm telling you, who is on first?
5: I'm asking you who's on first.
4: That's the man's name.
5: That's whose name, Buzz?
4: Yes.
5: Well, go ahead and tell me.
4: Who?
5: The guy on first.
4: Who?
5: The first baseman.
4: Who is on first?
5: Have you got a first baseman on first base?
4: Certainly.
5: Who's playing first?
4: Absolutely.
5: What's the guy's name on first base?
4: What's the guy's name on second base?
5: I'm not asking you who's on second.
4: Who's on first?
5: I don't know.
4: He's on third. We're not talking about him.
5: How did I get on third base, Buzz?

0: Well, this next one's about a man and a woman trying to discuss what's going on, and his wife just happens to have a 6-inch nail in her forehead.
1: It's just, there's all this pressure, you know? And sometimes it feels like it's right up on me, and I can just feel it, like literally feel it in my head, and it's relentless, and I don't know if it's going to stop. I mean, that's the thing that scares me the most, is that I don't know if it's ever going to stop.
2: Yeah. Well, you do have a nail in your head.
1: It is not about the nail.
2: Are you sure? Because, I mean, I'll bet if we got that out of there...
1: Stop trying to fix it.
2: No, I'm not trying to fix it. I'm just pointing out that maybe the nail is causing...
1: You always do this. You always try to fix things when what I really need is for you to just listen. No,
2: see, I don't think that is what you need. I think what you need is to get the nail
1: out. See, you're not even listening now.
2: Okay, fine. I will listen. Fine.
1: It's just... Sometimes it's like there's this achy... I don't know what it is. And I'm not sleeping very well at all. And all my sweaters are snagged. I mean, all of them.
2: Yeah, that sounds really hard.
1: It is. Thank you. Ow!
2: Oh, come on. Ow. If you would just...
1: Don't

0: please get out some more.
1: What's the magic word?
0: Please.
1: Eating pizza. Eating spicy curry. Oh, it's really nice, but I'm not a fan when it burns twice. Eating spicy curry. Eating yellow bananas. They are so good for me. I can act like a big monkey. Eating yellow bananas. Eating big boogers. In trouble with my mother because I tried to feed them to my brother. Eating big boogers.
2: Yuck.
1: Eating lots of cake. Yummy in my belly. Eat so much it makes you go smelly. Eating lots of cake. Eating different things.

0: Yeah, you got 7:28 and a half right here on the Mud. Listening to the morning show. My name's Little Rock. And it's Wednesday, June the 3rd, 53 degrees outside. You just heard Craig Smith, a song called Eating. It's Not About the Nail for that. The Wonky Donkey Man with What If Cartoons Got Saved? John Boy and Billy with Star Trek Episode Ideas. 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Smith. Uranium started us out with The Pearly Shells. And the Humboldt Superior Court is seeking residents to serve on the 26-27 civil grand jury. As a grand juror, you'll investigate citizen complaints about local government operations and recommend improvements to make your community better. 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The commitment is approximately 10 to 30 hours weekly from July 1st through the 30th with hybrid in-person Zoom meetings. And applications are being accepted now. Visit the Humboldt Superior Court website or call 707-269-1204. That's 269-1204 for details.
1: Through many party broadcasts, the TV junkies sit, watching propaganda till they're sick and tired of it. But even those who've sat through worse and haven't seemed to care, this continuous hypocrisy is just too much to bear. Each one respectively in turn, hardly bothering to scoff, rise up with common cause in mind to switch the damn thing off.
2: Animal Channel presents The Crocodile Stalker. Traveling around the world in search of exotic wildlife, then annoying the crap out of them. Now, here's Steve.
3: Thank you, love, and good day. Your old pal Steve here. And today we're hot on the trail of a truly endangered species. Only a few short years ago, it numbered in the millions. Today, that number has dropped dramatically. Their scientific name is Gullibilis ignoramus liberalis, or the Big Red Obama Supporter.
4: Oh.
3: Back in 2008, the country was flush with these silly little critters. But after the last few years, they vanished in record numbers. Some starved, some moved back to Mexico to find work, but a vast majority of them simply died of embarrassment. I'm just afraid if we don't catch one before the election, we'll never see them again. So we're bloody lucky to have found one lurking about. There. Did you hear it? That's him. Oh, poor little rascal is probably lonely. We can't miss this opportunity. So to improve our chances, I brought some things that'll be sure to lure him in. I've got a copy of Saul Alinsky's Rules for Radicals, a Russian flag, a book of food stamps, an Obamacare waiver, an SEIU membership, a 12-pack of deadly mercury vapor light bulbs, a gallon of ethanol, an extra small It's All Bush's Fault t-shirt, a Koran, an autographed picture of Karl Marx, and of course, a copy of the Constitution. Already shredded. And the piece de resistance is a life-size replica of President Obama's backside. That's the capper. When our little fella goes to put his nose in there, and he surely will, the trap will be sprung and we'll have him. Crikey, he's nearly upon us. Let's get out of sight. Just look at him. I've never seen one up close. Kind of pathetic looking. Nervous, eyes darting every which way. What a curious little bugger. Wow, he's going bonkers over our little cachet of liberal treats. With those tiny little hands, it's taken him a while. And yes, as I suspected,
5: jackpot.
3: He put the food stamps in his pocket. Oh, he's picked up the scent of Obama's backside. There he goes. His nose is getting closer. Closer. It's in. Now. Got him. Oh, wow, look at him wiggle. poor little guy never stood a chance. I sprinkled a little of President Obama's favorite cologne, False Prophet, all over the place. They fall for it every time. Oh, listen to him bellow. We better tag him and let him go before the methadone clinic empties out to come to his rescue. Uh-oh. Here comes a herd of Freebius, Hebius, Jebius, or the garden variety Occupy Wall Street. And you can tell they're pretty upset. They've even stopped pooping in the park to help their friend. They don't look too happy that we've captured the Obama voter. Without him, they might have to work for a living. All right now, fellas, simmer down. Here's your little buddy. Now, hold on a second. There's 25 of you and only one of me. You blokes wouldn't take advantage of those odds, would you? Ah! Well, not the face. I guess they would. Thankfully, I was ready for this. I've taken the precaution of having a group of folks from the job fair standing by. And if that's not enough to run them off, I've given them all soap and water to hand out. Well, the freeloaders didn't like that one bit. Whew! I can't believe I made it through an entire episode relatively unscathed. Until next time, this is your old pal Steve saying, I'm standing on a fire ant mound.
2: Tune in again next week for another episode of The Crocodile Stalker.

0: it take us to get home, Paul?
1: Can't throw figures, about 6 days, hard driving. Where are you going with that wood?
2: Granny wants it on the truck.
1: Put it down. With all the wood we got back at the cabin, we sure ain't going to haul none from Beverly Hills.
2: Oh, she says it's for on the way.
1: On the way? Granny, what in the world are you doing?
3: I'm making sure we don't freeze to death.
1: It's warm here.
3: Won't be when we get in the mountains.
1: You figure to keep that thing burning for us 6 days?
3: And 6 nights. Don't forget, it's December every other place but here. Can't blame California. The weather's as mixed up as the people. I'll be glad when I get back where there's some snow and ice.
4: I can't wait to see Ma and Jeff Green.
1: Yeah, it'll be a mighty fine Christmas present for your Ma and your sister, or us dropping in on them like this.
5: Now tell me again, exactly what did Marie say?
6: Simply said the Clements were loading their truck and appeared to be moving out.
5: Why? What could have happened? Who offended them? Whoever it was, I'll have them driven out of Beverly Hills.
6: Chief, don't get so upset. I know a man with $25 million in your bank is...
5: Is that why you think I'm upset? Because Jed Clampett has $25 million in my bank?
6: Isn't it?
5: Of course not. The thing that upsets me is the fact he might take it out.
1: I don't know whatever happened to the key to that door, but I reckon with our stuff out of there, ain't nothing left anybody want to take, except some old pictures.
2: Oh, Miss Hathaway says a couple of them pictures is Rembrandt.
1: All right, after Christmas, we'll see he gets them back.
7: Stop! Stop!
1: Where are you going? Going home.
7: What? Oh, please, you can't go away and leave me like this.
1: All right, climb on. I reckon we got room for you.
6: Oh, my heavens, we caught you before you left.
1: Granny, is there room for two back there?
3: Yeah, if you want to squat next to the stove.
7: No, we don't want to go with you. We want you to stay here.
1: We'll be back after Christmas.
7: Well, Mr. Clampett, if you want to go home for Christmas, let me make the arrangements. I'll have you there tonight.
1: Tonight?
0: Clean back home?
7: Yes, and you'll arrive in style, too. Well, Miss Hathaway, I think Granny and Ellie Mae should have mink coats for the trip, don't you?
6: Oh, course.
7: Well, let's go take care of it, and the reservations, too. Mr. Clampett, you start unloading the truck and leave everything to us. You'll be home in 5 or 6 hours on the jet.
0: What's a jet, Paul?
1: I don't know. Bus or jitney, I reckon.
3: Get us here tonight?
1: You heard what he said. Well, that will be a surprise to Pearl.
2: Uncle Jed, it took us 6 days to get out of here. How are we going to get back home in 5 or 6 hours?
1: That bus driver must know a doozy of a shortcut.

I wrote the prettiest song in the world about this boy that loved this girl. They fell in love and all that stuff, but somehow that just wasn't enough. 'Cause when I took it to RCA, they listened a minute and then I heard them say, "That'll never sell records. Mighty pretty though, but that serious stuff, it ain't selling this year. Write it over and then let us hear. And them happy endings just gotta go." Back to the drawing board I went, find more trouble them kids get in. They decided to run off somewhere and wait. Their parents wanted them to wait instead, but they eloped, found a justice of peace. They are saying,

That'll never sell records. Mighty pretty, though. But that serious stuff, it ain't selling this year. Write it over and then let us hear. And them happy endings just gotta go. I was beginning to wonder if I could write a hit. Thought I'd try once more before I quit. This boy and girl, they met in a bar. Had a few drinks and then stole a car. Didn't like each other. They sure weren't in love, but they sure were married when they sobered up. So they got a divorce on the way back when the car stopped dead on the railroad tracks. It was freezing cold and he held her tighter. Burned her arm on the cigarette lighter. Temperature dropped to 40 below. Train is coming with the final blow. Looked like the end of a perfect day. So I took my song back to RCA. Now that'll sell records.

and songwriter of the influential band Big Star. My next guest secured himself a significant place in rock and roll history. Well, his latest album is A Man Called Destruction. And right now, here to perform a song from it is Alex Chilton. Give him a hand.

Not enough time for all the lies. That was Alex Chilton, Don Bowman with Big Dummy, Back Home USA, the Beverly Hillbillies, Truck Driving Man, the International Submarine Band with Graham Parsons, Hawaii 5-0 theme by Gary Hoey, Nobody But You, Mamie Van Doren, I'm Everyone I Ever Loved by Martin Mull, Country Joe McDonald with I'm Free, Crocodile Stalker versus Obama Supporters. That was John Boy and Billy. Andy Fairley started us out with A Nation Responds. This has been The Morning Show. It's Wednesday morning, June the 3rd, 53 degrees in Redway. Thanks for joining us here. Stay tuned for a rebroadcast of last night's local news.

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1: Welcome to the KMUD News. I'm your news director, April Lewis, and I'm glad to be with you for this broadcast. On this episode, we have in-depth coverage on traffic issues in the Garberville and Redway area and on the Leggett Mountain Folk Festival. But first, a quick rundown of local headlines. This is KMUD News. Starting off with an update from Garberville Sanitary District Manager Ralph Emerson. Here are some updates on the Garberville Sanitary District. On upcoming work, they are completing a water distribution and storage project, and that should be completed by July of this year. The district also secured a $4.25 million grant from the state to replace two water pump stations on Alder Point Road and Wallen Road. They removed a redwood water tank and replaced it with a bolted steel water tank. And they upgraded their controls and telemetry for more efficient operations. In terms of ongoing concerns for the Garberville Sanitary District, there are multiple small water leaks, which they are repairing as ongoing maintenance, but no large-scale problems. In terms of water quality, the water quality is currently reported as excellent. River levels are trending low, but that's not uncommon. There's also a link on the Garberville Sanitary District website to daily and historical river levels. Also, in terms of preparedness for Garberville residents, there's a preparedness emergency response plan on the Garberville Sanitary District website. Any questions might be answered there, but customers are also encouraged to call their office with questions. And call the Garberville Sanitary District at 707-923-9566 or head to their website, garbervillesd.org. Moving on to news from Caltrans District 1. Caltrans District 1 reached another major milestone in efforts to remedy a vulnerable stretch of US 101 south of Crescent City, which has been plagued by landslides, closures, and costly emergency repairs. Caltrans has completed the final environmental impact report and environmental impact statement and the final section 4F evaluation for the Last Chance Grade permanent restoration project. Last Chance Grade is a lifeline for Del Norte County that connects residents, businesses, emergency services, visitors, and goods to the rest of California and beyond. This milestone brings the region closer to a long-term tunnel bypass that will move the highway away from unstable landslide zones and provide long-term safety and stability. There's still quite a bit of work ahead as final design, permitting, right-of-way, technical studies, and construction planning are still ongoing, but clearing this environmental hurdle keeps construction on track for 2031 to 2038. In Humboldt news for the upcoming fire season from CAL FIRE, according to scanner traffic today, June 2nd, two CAL FIRE aircraft arrived in Ronerville for this summer's fire season. The aircraft include Tanker 91, a Grumman S-2T fixed-wing aircraft used for rapid attack operations. The second aircraft is a civilian King Air designated as Air Attack 657. Both aircraft are reported as performing proficiency flights ahead of the fire season. Also, according to scanner reports in southern Humboldt from today, June 2nd, an imminent breech birth, which often leads to a C-section, resulted in a medical call on James Creek Road west of Redway this afternoon. Initial response by a CAL FIRE helicopter and reach air ambulance was canceled due to the patient refusing medical assistance, as was a city ambulance staged nearby. This was around 1:45 p.m. However, by 1:56 p.m., the patient, dealing with

0: this broadcast. Also in Eureka News, the Coalition for Responsible Transportation Priorities delivered a petition to Caltrans signed by 738 concerned Humboldt residents today, June 2nd, concerning traffic safety around the 101 corridor in Eureka. Part of their petition reads, "There's a traffic safety crisis on Highway 101 in Eureka, including Broadway, 4th Street, and 5th Street. These streets are extremely dangerous for people walking, biking, and rolling. Thankfully, Caltrans has begun making safety improvements to Broadway, including building protected bike lanes, additional safe pedestrian crossings, and intersection improvements. However, the remainder of Broadway improvements are not yet funded, and there are currently no plans for major safety improvements to 4th and 5th Street. Because of the way these streets are designed, vulnerable people are regularly killed there. In the last decade alone, at least 5 people have been killed and at least 35 people severely injured while walking or biking on 4th and 5th Streets. Pedestrians are severely injured or killed on these streets at 90 times the average rate for streets and roads in Humboldt County. We'll keep track of any Caltrans reaction to the citizen petition." In Mendocino News, Leggett residents will be relieved that they no longer have to drive a half hour to Garberville to pick up the mail. Leggett has been without a post office for the past 2 years, after a lightning lit fire on March 1st of 2024 severely damaged the post office. The revitalized post office will open on June 15th and is still located at 67674 Drive Through Tree Road. And next, our main stories. This is KMUD News. Our first main story concerns ongoing roadworks in the Redway and Garberville area. Residents have been frustrated by a lack of notification and long traffic delays, along with road closures. We spoke with Humboldt County's Public Works Division to learn more. KMUD News reports. Rachel Capistrano is an administrative analyst with Humboldt County Public Works. We spoke with Rachel regarding roadworks in the Redway and Garberville areas that are frustrating some residents with long delays, short notice closures, and unexpected traffic. First question really is just trying to get a little more info out to folks just on how these projects come to be, how they're planned, and what notifications are usually provided to the public here.
1: Yeah. Typically, we know at least 2 weeks in advance about our road projects and road closures, but our contractors notified us that they were in the area finishing up another project. And so instead of mobilizing back to where they're originally from, they decided to start this project. So it kind of, we had to take the opportunity to move the project forward. And due to the compressed schedule, notifications were issued as quickly as possible, but we understand the frustration that residents are having and the impacts on businesses in Garberville and Redway.
0: And in terms of finding those notices, where are those usually released to? Where can folks, besides possibly hearing it on the newscast here, where would they find that information?
1: So I definitely encourage folks to follow us on facebook.com/HumcoRoads. And also the public can sign up for road conditions and project updates at humboldtgov.org/roads. Another thing I did want to mention about notifications is that for tow-away parking notices, we are typically posting 24 to 72 hours in advance for folks in the neighborhood. And I mean, unfortunately, we don't have a way to let businesses know unless we do know in advance about projects. So if we do know something that's 2 weeks out, sometimes our contractors will notify like door to door or business to business. But seeing as this was kind of like a compressed schedule and a short notification on their end is why we went forward on this project. So, and we also do message boards. And so we put message boards out throughout the community.

0: trees and the roads that are going to be impacted, letting people know that there's going to be either up to a 15-minute delay or up to an hour.
1: If anybody has, you know, any sort of comments based on, you know, the traffic today and different things, where might they constructively direct that?
0: For questions, I suggest people definitely calling our dispatch line. That is going to be 707-445-7421. And whatever questions, road issues, potholes, that's the best line to call. We really wanted to get this project on track, and we understand some roads were closed a lot longer than others, but that was just so we wouldn't have any delays in the project and impact the community already as is. So, but with good news, I would say we are planning to finish up this project tomorrow afternoon.
1: We'll keep you updated. If road resurfacing projects in Redway and Garberville extend past tomorrow, Wednesday, June 2nd. Work slated for Wednesday includes Church Street in Garberville, Redwood Drive in the westbound lane, and Redway Drive. Reporting for KMUD, I'm April Lewis. Volunteer fire departments are an important resource and community gathering point for residents of Southern Humboldt and Northern Mendocino. In Northern Mendocino, the Leggett Fire Department raises funds for its volunteer program via a yearly music festival. We spoke with the coordinator for the Leggett Mountain Folk Festival to learn more. KMUD News reports. The Leggett Mountain Folk Festival is this Saturday, June 6th. Admission is free, and music will last from 12:30 p.m. to 11 p.m. There will also be over 30 arts and crafts booths and fun family-friendly activities, all in support of the Leggett Volunteer Fire Department. The event also takes place at their fire station. We asked Tony Trania-Berry, coordinator for the Leggett Mountain Folk Festival, to tell us more about this year's event. Starting off, could you tell us a little bit of background on the Leggett Mountain Folk Festival? Why should folks come out Saturday and attend the festival?
2: Oh, it's so much fun. So this is our actual 49th year, so we're looking forward to the 50th next year, but not consecutive, of our first Mountain Folk Festival. So we have, I think, about 25 or maybe more vendors this year. We have the most dynamite kids zone. With a splash pad, there's crafts and some beading that they're going to do. It's a lot of fun for the kids, and that's all free. All of our kids' activities are free. We have entertainment all day long with live music starting at about noon. We have a little tiny parade that starts at 10, and that kicks off our event. It starts in the middle of Leggett, and then you wander up the hill beyond the drive-through tree and arrive at the firehouse, and that's where our event is.
1: Can you tell us anything else as well about the live music and just the type of music that's traditionally performed at the festival and what folks can expect there?
2: You know, we have a pretty good variety. We try to have a little bit of variety for our guests. So we start with a little bit of rock. They're actually a good variety band. They rename themselves Days of Haman. And that's Cameron McDonald. They play a good variety of music. And then we have Scott Forbes, who is also local, Lions Maine, they were the Hill Honey and the Wildcats, and then some members change around, and they've renamed themselves the Lions Maine, and they do a country bluegrass. I'm really looking forward to that band, too. And then our headliner is Dirty Cello. They were recently in Eureka. They're an international band. They were in, I think it was Portugal when I spoke with them, and they do rock on cello. So it's going to be an interesting and, I think, very entertaining band. And then our after-party band is the Ira Rockers, and one of their members attended Leggett School. And they're really becoming popular, too.
1: Well, great. And then I noticed on the event listing, it talked about fire department demonstrations. What would that consist of?
2: Originally, when we first began the festival in 1977, logging was prevalent, of course, and so there we had competitive events. Now we have whatever they've got planned, a block carry it's called, and I'm not sure what that is, but also the axe throw continues, and we're becoming a little more professional with that this year. Also, cornhole tournament, so the axe throw tournament, and we're having a bull riding tournament on the mechanical bull. It's the first time we've had that. Silver Jeep belt buckle for the winner of the bull riding tournament, which is at 9 p.m., and a 50-50 pot to be split with the fire department, and then you can practice throughout the day.
1: And then the last question I had, can you talk about how this benefits the Leggett Volunteer Fire Department? Why is it important for the community to support this event?
2: Wow, our fire department really is our everything. They're our first responders for our area, and they give, of course, medical assistance in the event of illness or accident. It's not just firefighting that they do, but they're good at that too. They have been working on with various grant programs to clear out brush from our community. It's been really a successful program, and that's ongoing. This is our only annual fundraiser for Leggett Fire, so it's an important one. Awful lot go back into infrastructure right now. We have one more additional kind of a permanent boost going in this year. We've made a lot of progress. It's a nice sight and becoming nicer.
1: The Leggett Mountain Folk Festival will take place on Saturday, June 6th from 12:30 p.m. to 11 p.m. at the Leggett Fire Station. Reporting for KMUD, I'm April Lewis. Up next, we have a story from our friends at KPFA on protests against weaponized AI companies in San Francisco.
3: Activists gathered under the theme of No Tech for Fascism, War, Plunder, and Exploitation, Fight for Livelihood, Just Peace, and Liberation, with members of the International League of People's Struggles Alliance, along with other organizations. Protesters would march from the offices of Scale AI to Open AI, both companies that have been facing backlash for their labor practices, psychological trauma, and sudden firing of workers both in the U.S. and overseas. Mike Casey is president of the San Francisco Labor Council.
4: The advent of Uber and Lyft, and how they got special laws, spent hundreds of millions of dollars to get exempt from treating their employees as employees again. You know, we talk a lot about how bad MAGA and the oligarch right wing is, but you know what? We should expect more from the people who proclaim to defend working people's rights. AI is about to decimate this economy. Are they going to wake up when there are only 5 trillionaires and 30% unemployment rate? Are we going to have to wait for action then? No!
3: Earlier this week, it was announced that OpenAI had accepted a $500 million contract with the U.S. Department of Defense that will ultimately further the Department of Defense's tie to a modern military industry. This agreement led to a Philippine military massacre of civilians, including the recent death of 2 Filipino-American U.S. citizens. A spokesperson for Gabriela USA, an alliance of progressive grassroots Filipino women's organizations in the U.S., spoke on this issue.
5: Artificial intelligence is fueling the wars overseas! Has helped to kill the Negros 19! And so we were in front of the consulate demanding that the new consulate general, Dalisayon, actually come out and speak to us. We've seen the environmental impacts, indentured labor sources, critical minerals, brands, physical infrastructure.
3: increase of AI usage, not just in the U.S., but in other countries, such as the Philippines and Palestine, has caused uproar over working conditions, low wages, and use of AI in surveillance. Critics fear that if no change is made soon, it could lead to a bigger problem down the line. They're calling for better regulations for those not only in Northern California, but the Philippines and Palestine as well. Executive Director of the Arab Resource and Organization Center, Lara Kiswani, was one of the featured speakers at the rally.
5: We oppose tech for fascism, war, plunder, and exploitation, and we fight for the livelihood, just peace, and liberation for our people in Palestine!
3: Many organizations have called on the CEOs of Scale AI and OpenAI to address this issue, but so far they have declined and have repeatedly ignored any questions or comments on this issue. Activists and organization leaders worry for the future if nothing is done on this matter. Meanwhile, activist Nima Lin of the International League of People Struggles said, quote, "This will be the largest gathering of people directly impacted by tech warfare San Francisco has seen. And with more of our loved ones unjustly locked in detention here in the U.S. or killed in drone strikes abroad, we are certain it will spark a larger movement." End quote. Reporting for KPFA News, I'm Brianna Vasquez.
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6: This is National Native News. I'm Jill Freitas. A new state law requires language translation services for some government proceedings. The law does not take effect until July, but it already had a test during a hearing on a uranium drilling permit application. South Dakota Searchlight's Megan O'Brien explains.
7: The new law requires translation services for administrative contested cases, like a pending case involving a permit application for uranium exploration in the southern Black Hills. The State Board of Minerals and Environment is considering the drilling permit. Some project opponents requested Lakota interpretation services. Board members knew the new law won't take effect until July 1st, but decided to honor the intent of the law anyway. The first day of the hearing went without an interpreter. The board contracted with two interpreters for the following days. But some project opponents continued to object to the proceedings as conversations between lawyers and witnesses went without interpretation. On the third day, a project opponent filed a federal lawsuit against the board, the Department of Agriculture and Natural Resources, and the company seeking the permit. It cites concerns about the hearing's lack of interpretation on the first day. A spokesperson for the department told South Dakota Searchlight that the hearing is adjourned until the lawsuit is resolved. For National Native News, I'm Megan O'Brien.
6: Alaska Native leaders are remembering a longtime advocate for Inuit rights, James Jimmy Stotts, who passed away in May. As the Alaska Desk's Aliona Niden reports, Stotts spent decades promoting food sovereignty and creating a unifying voice for Indigenous people across the Arctic.
8: James Jimmy Stotts died last month after a long fight with cancer. He was 78. For more than four decades, Stotts led the Inuit Circumpolar Council, an organization that represents Inuit people from Alaska, Canada, Greenland, and Russia. In his work, he fought for protecting Inuit sovereignty and culture and for including Inuit people in the decisions concerning the Arctic. Patsy Ahmet was Stotts' friend and former colleague.
9: He cared so much for our people all across the circumpolar north, because we're related.
8: Stotts was born in Utqiagvik and lived in various villages across Alaska. Stotts worked for several tribal organizations, including the Arctic Slope Regional Corporation. Rex Rock Sr., the current leader of the corporation, called Stotts a mentor.
10: He was someone that I respected and you always looked up to, right?
8: The leadership of the Inuit Circumpolar Council Alaska said that Stotts worked to bring people across the Arctic together. Former Alaska politician and Northwest Arctic leader Reggie Jewell knew Stotts for a long time. He says Stotts was among leaders who made it their goal to educate others about the Inupiaq way of life.
11: This is something that Jimmy understood really well. Rise to the challenge and responsibility.
8: Jewel and Amit say they hope Stout's legacy lives on and the young people take on that mantle. In Anchorage, I am Alona Knighton.
6: The San Carlos Apache Council has hired a forensic accounting firm to conduct an audit following recent allegations of embezzlement by the tribe's own staffers. KJZZ's Gabriel Pietrasio has more.
12: Four employees, including the tribe's secretary, have all been placed on paid administrative leave pending this review. The staffers have been accused of cashing fraudulent checks using the tribe's funeral assistance fund by creating hundreds of fake names for spouses or siblings who are not enrolled. The team responsible for overseeing the burial expense program paid out nearly $470,000 within the last 6 months alone. The tribe says it remains committed to ensuring that all funds are accurately accounted for. For National Native News, I'm Gabriel Pietrasio.
6: And I'm Jill Freitas.
1: 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Redwood Community Radio acknowledges that its transmitter sites are located on the unceded territory of the Tsingkiyon, Wailaki, Wiat, Wilkut, and Kato people. We honor ancestors past, present, and emerging and acknowledge the ongoing cultural, spiritual, physical connection that these tribes have to the region. I'm April Lewis. Stay tuned in.

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3: Welcome to Making Contact. I'm your guest host this week, Jessica Partnow. And this week, we are bringing you a conversation with the brilliant author and internet yeller, Ijeoma Oluo. She's going to be talking about her essay, If You Decide to Stay, You Need to Make a Choice.
4: If it's going to cost me no matter what, you know, I might as well go down swinging. And that's kind of the thing I have to remind myself. My work doesn't make me unsafe. White supremacy makes me unsafe. And just like it made Trayvon Martin unsafe, just like it killed him for simply walking down the street. And so remembering that I didn't get into this work because I was safe and I risked my safety. I got into this work because I wasn't safe. And, you know, I'm fighting for our lives. I don't know what other choice I have. I don't know how to not do this.
3: Ijeoma Oluo is a New York Times bestselling author. She wrote So You Want to Talk About Race. She also wrote Mediocre, The Dangerous Legacy of White Male America. And her most recent book is called Be a Revolution, How Everyday People Are Fighting Oppression and Changing the World, and How You Can Too. She has also written for The New York Times, The Washington Post, The Guardian, Esquire, Elle. She's been on The Daily Show, NPR, the BBC. Basically, she is one of the most important thinkers writing about race and justice today. This conversation with Ijeoma Oluo comes to us from the podcast In the Meanwhile. It is a podcast that I work on when I'm not here at Making Contact. So I'm maybe a little bit biased towards it, but I think it's a wonderful show. It is funny and it's inviting and it's informative. They get incredible guests like Ijeoma Oluo. The hosts are Marcus Harrison Green, who is a journalist, founder of the South Seattle Emerald, as well as Hinton Publishing here in Seattle, and Nora Kenworthy, who is a public health scholar and professor. She's a professor here at University of Washington, Bothell, and also wrote an incredible book about crowdfunding and healthcare. Both Marcus and Nora are published authors, and they're also just great conversation partners. They're super fun to work with as a producer, and I was really excited that they were open to sharing this conversation with you all. So with that, I will let Marcus, Nora, and Ijeoma take it from here.
5: Ijeoma, thank you again just for being here today with us to discuss your exquisite essay. I want to say you opened this essay by saying you didn't choose this work, and that it began with the murder of Trayvon Martin and the feeling that you would go crazy, quote unquote, if you didn't speak. Looking back more than a decade later, what did that moment unlock in you that hadn't existed before?
4: I think, you know, what it highlighted for me was first and foremost the limits of liberal empathy and kind of created that crisis point of, you know, people in Seattle have the right things to say often, and recognizing, oh, you literally never thought you were going to have to deal with this in your life. Like white Seattle in particular, non-Black Seattle in particular, realizing in that moment in such a different reaction of how real this was to me, how much genuine, justified fear and outrage and anger and hurt this brought to me for my family, for all the Black people I love. And then watching the stark difference in how it impacted other people and the refusal of people to talk about it in a real concrete way. It really helped me understand, you know, at first it really confused me. And when I talk about, like, you know, I didn't want to go crazy. I'm not lying. I remember calling people and saying, like, am I crazy? Like, I mean, I'm surrounded by people who are just going about their day. Like, this doesn't matter. Like, it's a, you know, sad television show they watched and not something real, you know. And that was, you know, when I first started writing, it was really about trying desperately to get people to understand why we needed to engage with this. And it was really local. Like, I remember writing and thinking, you know, I had people in mind. You know, I had names in mind, people in my life that I really like wanted to understand this. And that's kind of where that came from was, what if I tried this? What if I tried this? What if I tried this? And it was just kind of this desperation. You know, I remember at the time as well, you know, my brother Amifle was on tour and had already like been in a physical altercation on tour, had already been handcuffed on tour. And I remember feeling deeply afraid for them and just not understanding why people couldn't get that, why it mattered. There was such a dismissal of the real genuine fear and outrage that people felt for their own people. You know, it was acceptable to be sad for Trayvon. It was acceptable to be mad about what happened to this child. But it was viewed unacceptable to then say, we need to talk about how this could be me, this could be my children, this could be my siblings, you know. That was deemed unacceptable because then that brought in the reality that, you know, there were people in our community who would do that sort of harm. And so that's kind of where it all started for me.
6: Thank you. And of course, your writing has had such a tremendous impact on the conversations that so many of us have had about race and racism in the United States. My understanding is that a lot of that work has also come with very distinct threats and harassment and violence. Doing this work as a Black woman in particular exposes you to a very particular kind of hate, I think. How have you come to measure the cost of speaking out and writing and continuing to write for survival oftentimes when the personal risk is so real?
4: I think, you know, what I've had to learn over the years is that if you're a Black woman in the United States and you take up any space, there's a cost. And it doesn't matter what you're taking that space for. You know, you could absolutely be carrying water for white supremacy. There's still going to be a real cost, not only to your like soul, but you will be made to pay for taking any space in this country. And part of how that shows in response to my work is it's almost never about my actual work. You know, when we were swatted in 2019, it was really interesting to look at the website that was, you know, basically enticing people to swat us because they were pulling quotes and putting them on this website because it didn't matter. None of the people doing this had any idea what my work was, cared what my work was. You know, I've been harassed over the most seemingly innocuous things. I've been threatened over, you know, very innocuous things in my life. And it's just about taking up space. So if that's the risk, what you take up space for, you know, I think that matters to me, at least, you know, if it's going to cost me no matter what, you know, might as well go down swinging. And that's kind of the thing I have to remind myself. And there are times where I am incredibly afraid. You know, my partner, Gabriel, reminds me regularly, it's not my work that does this. It's the response, right? My work doesn't make me unsafe. White supremacy makes me unsafe. And just like it made Trayvon Martin unsafe, just like it killed him for simply walking down the street. And so remembering that I didn't get into this work because I was safe and I risked my safety. I got into this work because I wasn't safe. And, you know, I'm fighting for our lives. I don't know what other choice I have. I don't know how to not do this.
5: One of the things you write about or touch on in the essay is that many activists, it is something that many activists don't say publicly, but certainly feel. And that's that sometimes the deepest wounds come not from opponents, but from people inside the movement. You know, when we bring our worst selves home to each other. So why do you think movements that are fighting injustice can still produce such a painful internal conflict at times?
4: I mean, I would say that's the case more often than not for people. When I talk to people who leave, it's the number one reason why they leave the work, why they stop doing it. Because there is a special kind of pain. We know, you know, that we're not safe out in the world, but feeling also then unsafe in community who knows how to hurt you uniquely, is another layer onto it that can really become untenable. And I think there's so many reasons around why. One is, I've said before, we're traumatized people doing traumatizing work. in traumatized community in a system that refuses to acknowledge our trauma. And we are collectively very under-resourced. I had to search for well over a year to find a Black therapist. And the privilege of being able to afford that is, you know, another layer on top of that. And so, you know, we're coming into these spaces that are activating us even further. And we are under-resourced. We do not have time to build a lot of tools, or we think we don't have time to build a lot of tools around this. And then we live in a carceral society. And the ways in which a carceral society impacts the way in which we deal with conflict, we often don't investigate. It's easy to be externally focused in activism work, even in abolitionist activism work, and to ignore all of the ways in which carceral training has really been, you know, inserted into our lives. And when we think about the way in which even in our communities, we define parenting, we define, you know, getting in an argument with your loved ones, so much carceral messaging goes along with that. And so it's no wonder that, you know, when we're stressed and we're running off instinct, that instinct is going to go towards more carceral thinking. And then there's other layers, right? There are mental health challenges that can make it very hard. There is a lack of analysis that often makes it into our activist groups. We have people who are very activated by something, but perhaps don't have the deep theory that can help them really apply these ideas and terms into how we operate. And then we have, of course, like COINTELPRO, we have very active efforts to exacerbate these sort of conflicts. And it makes it very tough, you know, to go through these things. We don't have strong histories, I would say, especially in places like Seattle, where there have been the purposeful discouragement of multi-generational movement work. We don't have a long history of learning the real cost of not knowing how to work through conflict, not knowing, you know, how to make agreements on how we treat each other and care about each other. And so instead, what ends up happening is generation after generation gets pushed out. And then we start from scratch over and over again. And that is really tough. It's not only does it take an immense personal toll on individual movement workers, but it is a devastating toll on the movement itself and what we're able to accomplish.
6: Yeah. One of the things that you write about in the article is you quote Saul Williams saying that not everyone wants to be alive in a time of revolution. And you write a bit about your acceptance and your journey to embracing what it means to live in one anyways. Can you talk to us a little bit about that?
4: Yeah, this is my year of consent, honestly. Self-consent, which is a thing we don't talk about a lot. I'm a caregiver. Part of it's probably by nature. A lot of it is conditioned, very gendered, eldest daughter conditioning. And for the longest time, my life was defined by what I had to do, including my work, and by who needs me. And never was the thought that I get to choose a thing that I considered. And I think for many of us doing work like that, it's not a thought we have. And this is when, you know, when I decided to stay and fight, that was a choice I had to make. And realizing I was making a choice brought consent into this. But I'm also practicing it in everything I do, whether it's saying yes to an engagement. I'm not saying yes because, oh, I think this would be good for my career and I have to. I may take that into consideration, but at the end of the day, I have to say to myself, do you consent to this? Am I honestly, with full knowledge, coming in and saying, I choose to do this? And it could be because of pressure, but it's still a choice I'm making. And the shift that makes in how you do things and how you care for yourself around these things is really, really huge. You have to choose this work. Waiting for it to choose you is probably one of the worst outcomes. Choosing it means you get to decide how you move through it. Choosing it means that you choose why you're doing it instead of having to do it. You know, choosing it is a commitment and a relationship to the work that is equitable instead of, you know, an imbalanced power dynamic. I'm in relationship with the work because I chose the work just like I choose my partner, just like, you know, all of these other things. I'm interacting with the work. I'm in conversation with the work. And I think it's so important that we recognize that when you choose how you move through the world, when you choose the work that you do, you get to negotiate with it. You get to ask more of it. You know, you get to decide how it's defined. And that's a huge difference in a world that tries to define so much about us. It tries to tell us we have to do things in this particular way. And it makes it work that you can do for the rest of your life. Because as what you need changes, you have the ability to change how you do the work.
7: 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Okay, now back to the show.
3: This week, we're sharing an excerpt of an interview with Ijeoma Oluo from In the Meanwhile.
5: You talk about choosing that work and choosing it again and again. When you talk about revolution, you know, in the essay, yes, but also in your work, you talk about it, at least how I pick it up, is that it's a way of living, you know, and not just in moments of crisis, but in the ordinary rhythms of life. And so I want to ask you, what does that look like just as sort of a culture of revolution in your everyday life? You know, whether you're at the dinner table, whether, you know, you're conversing with somebody, you're spending money. What does that look like practically to you?
4: You know, I believe in so many different types of revolution. I believe in the big revolution too, right? I believe in like the everything toppling to the ground. I'm just honestly, I think the work I'm doing is I'm trying to come through revolution the easier way, you know, where you're doing the day-to-day work instead of coming to this point of crisis that can cost a lot. But I believe in both. I'll be there for both. I would rather be here now, because even if it does come to the big revolution, the work we do now every day will serve that, and it will serve to protect people. And so recognizing that when we're talking about liberation, I think a lot of people don't spend enough time with what's on the other side because we're afraid, because we don't know, because it feels so deeply unknown what would be on the other side of revolution that we refuse to actually project ourselves into there. But the way in which you get a better idea of what's on the other side of revolution is by building it now. And we can't build that on a national level right now. We build it in our families, in our work relationships, in our communities, in our movement spaces. And that means that every choice we make and how we relate to each other and care for each other and ourselves is either in service of revolution or works against it. There is no neutrality, right? Neutrality works against it. And that's a beautiful thing. Like, it can seem tough, but honestly, to me, it's amazing to know that every day I have countless opportunities to be in service of revolution. And that everything I do in service of revolution helps protect my people and helps us get a better idea of what the other side looks like, you know? So for me, where I have the most power, where I can get closer to it, is often in my relationships. It's not just in my writing and in my work, but it is how I parent, you know? It is how I deal with conflict with my partner. It's how I, as a business owner, deal with the people I work with. You know, it's how I treat people when they're upset with me or seeking to harm me. All of these things are in service of revolution if you want it to be. And that just means really envisioning what you want this to be on the other side and building that now. And so for me as an abolitionist, that is a very clear like set of principles that helps me kind of experiment within my relationships to see what works and what doesn't.
6: Mm. Yeah, I often say that our abolition principles are most tested in the family and parenting realm. I remember when my daughter was 3 and learned to tell me it was her body, her choice at nap time every day. I wish I'd had you around to give me advice then. I want to lean a little bit more into this place of faith and talk about the end of the essay where you really write about the particular joy that can arise in choosing to stay and choosing to continue investing in these relationships, even in painful times. We really like joy on this podcast, even though it's hard to come by these days. And so can you articulate a little bit for us what kinds of joy you found in this work and in kind of choosing to double down on it that people outside of movement might not necessarily understand?
4: Yeah. You know, when I decided to stay, I had to decide how to design my presence in movement spaces so that I could. And I didn't decide to be a martyr. You know, I didn't decide I'm going to suffer through it. That's not the choice I made. I had to figure out how to be able to stay. Part of the fight is figuring out how to make it work for you. And so for me, a lot of that was deciding to be my whole self. Knowing that I could be as careful as I could think of and still be hurt, it was kind of freeing in a way, because then it, you know, the alternative is you could also just be yourself. And, you know, at least you didn't hurt yourself in the process. And that meant for me really insisting on getting to know some of the people I was in movement spaces with better and letting them know me better. What actually is a safety issue, right? Getting to really know people instead of just taking them at their word, getting to learn through experiences with them, through understanding more of their lives. And I'm not saying you have to do that with everyone in a space. That would be overwhelming. You can build coalition actually without, you know, friendly relationship. Absolutely. But the people you're doing the day-to-day work with, knowing them, whether you decide to become friends or not, like is actually really important. And letting them know you is really important. This, we're fighting for our communities and you do have to be in community. And so in doing that, it meant that for me, it was no longer acceptable to only see people at protests. It was no longer acceptable to only see people at actions or in strategy meetings. You know, if we were going to fight for our lives, we're also going to be able to celebrate our lives. And so I started showing up at people's open mics, you know, I started showing up, you know, and like, you know, birthdays and all these other things that normally I would have said, you know, I don't have time for or energy for. Instead, I started viewing it as a huge part of the work. And what came through that is a built-in reminder of what we're fighting for. Not just what we're fighting against. That's a really dark, bleak place to live in. What you're fighting for is the hope and the light and the joy and the love. And so building that, nurturing that, maintaining that has become a huge part of my work. And so I'm lucky. Not lucky, blessed. I'm really blessed in that I have these relationships that do feel deeply safe, not because they will never have conflict, but because I can be really open in what I need. And I think the people that I'm in relationship with in this work feel the same about me, and that we have made some agreements, you know, in how we're going to work through things and talk through things. And we have a shared vision of the future we're fighting for. We have a shared joy that we're fighting to protect. And in that, it also means that as someone who is very neurodivergent and someone who does need a lot of alone time and downtime from social things, I'm also able to protect that in the work. So I'm able to say things like, I can't do all of these things and I will be gone for a while. Or, you know, they know now to say, oh, you showed up tonight. I know not to expect you tomorrow. You know, I know that you're going to need that break, and it isn't a thing and it isn't a big deal. And knowing, you know, that that you're cared for in that way and seen in that way, and that people understand that you taking that day where you don't show up is part of what allows you to show up fully the next time you're there is a huge, huge part of like feeling seen and cared for. And I'm not overextending myself. And community, the community I've built because they understand me and I've let them know me, they are invested in that as well. And it also, you know, creates space for other people to bring their needs in. And so, you know, I have community and friendship. You know, I became a grandmother last year, and my oldest had a baby. And I would say at least 3/4 of the people that showed up for the baby shower were movement people, you know, and watching all these people come with gifts, you know, and my son was like, who are these people? Because, you know, he's an adult. He doesn't live with me. He's just like, but he was so, they're so glad. They were like, oh my gosh, you know, we got all these lovely gifts, like surrounded in love, all these people, you know, calling themselves auntie and uncle, you know, to this baby, you know, because that is part of the work and part of the community we've built. And I just felt so, you know, it was so lovely to see my children surrounded in this love. Because these people love me and I love them, and see my grandchild surrounded in this love, you know, and it's just kind of, you know, like my brother has a show. There's going to be a whole, you know, row of kafiyas out there in the audience of people that, you know, I've been doing movement work with that, you know, want to support family. I love going to things, you know, and watching what other people are doing. And I love, you know, going on walks with some of the people that, you know, I've been planning actions with and, you know, marching with. And, you know, it's nice to sometimes just go on a casual walk where you're, someone isn't on a blowhorn, you know, yelling slogans at you. And it feels really lovely, like to have that kind of community and to not feel like you're going to suddenly be shocked. You know, it's a community built deeply on shared morals and ethics and a vision for the future. And that does make it safer. And because we are close, because we actually care about each other, no one is sacrificed to the work. You know, we don't make a decision that anyone's disposable. We don't make a decision that it's okay for any of us to burn out. We all check on each other and care for each other. And it just feels nice to have that kind of feeling of family. It's the first time I've honestly experienced it in my life.
5: Yeah, well, we just want to say thank you for being so generous with your time today. Also, I know like me, you are an atheist, but I kept saying amen. I don't know how many times in this conversation. The Substack is behind the book. Ijoma, thank you so much for joining us today.
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3: 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Jeff Emptman does the engineering, and Lisa Dionarain does digital media marketing. 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
8: 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Well, we're just coming up on 9 a.m. It's 60 degrees. 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

And even though my mother had, you know, been in, her parents died when she was 15, so she was, you know, put in the, you know, convent with these nuns, and she used to always say, oh, those nuns were so terrible, they were so mean, they were so horrible. But she could not ever let go of the indoctrination that they did with her and that religion. And, you know, religion, it's man-made. It's just something that man has made up to control you, make you think, you know, and their way, as opposed to spirituality, which just is. Spirituality just is. So I found this article very, very interesting. And I've always heard a lot of Native people say they really try to learn their language because if they weren't raised with it, because they feel it's important to, when they face the Creator, that He will understand them when they speak their language, as opposed to a language that He doesn't understand that was given to them. But she said, it's entitled, "The Cross They Used Against Us." She goes, "It's Sunday. I'm sitting with my faith again, the way you sit with something you love and keep returning to no matter what. I've wrestled with this my whole life, repentance, obedience, the wrath of God, that particular cocktail of fear and devotion that was poured into my people like something holy but tasted like something else entirely. I think I inherited some of it from my kokum. She was my beloved grandmother, fierce, loud, passionate, beyond measure. When she laughed, I swear the walls shook. She loved music, old honky-tonk songs, big chaotic family gatherings where you couldn't hear yourself think and didn't want to. She loved hard. She accepted me without question, never looked at me sideways for being a young, single mother of three by the time I was 24. With her, I was safe. I was seen. She was also an alcoholic her entire adult life, and she was a residential school survivor who called it only the convent. Those two words carry everything she would never say out loud. That there was a pattern she repeated her whole life, a kind of terrible rhythm I came to know by heart. Devotion to God, deep, consuming Catholic devotion. Penance, sometimes extreme. Prayer on her knees. Mass three times a day when the repentance was fresh. Confession, worshiping Mother Mary, preaching at her children and later her grandchildren, me included, about the end of days. That Jesus could return at any moment. The sky would go black for 3 days. The moon would run blood red. The earth would shake. The trumpets would sound. The glorious angels will fill the sky. It's time to repent now. Turn to Jesus. Be ready." And then the benders. Days long, sometimes weeks long benders. Honky-tonk and chaos and gone. Then the recovery, then back to her knees. She was 9 years old, maybe younger, when her father died of TB in the late 1940s. Her family was forced to leave their ancestral lands near Onaway, Alberta, and moved to St. Albert. Her mother took work in the kitchen. Indian kids went to residential school, and so went her children. The nuns separated the girls from the boys immediately. Kokum wasn't allowed to speak to her brothers, wasn't allowed to look at them. She was a little girl, and her brothers were right there, somewhere in that building, and she couldn't reach them, couldn't call to them, couldn't even let her eyes find them across the room. She didn't understand why. Nobody explained it to her. There was no explanation a child could make sense of. Just absence, enforced by this strap, dressed up as holy order. That confusion never fully left her. That grief of being separated from the ones she loved most, right in front of her, with no reason given, it became part of how she understood the world. She got up at 5 in the morning for Mass. She sat rigid in the pews because the nuns were nearby with the strap. She wrote later about how itchy the uniform was, how she would sit perfectly still so she wouldn't scratch, so she wouldn't be caught, so she would be good. Good meant safe. Obedient meant surviving. Fear was a curriculum.
the

message delivered daily by those who wore the cross. Obey, pray, sin, and you will be damned. Disobey, and you are lost. You will not make judgment day. You will not be taken in the rapture. So she conformed. What else do you do when you are a child and fear is the only language being spoken? Then her mother remarried her late father's own brother, and alcohol moved into the family like a flood. It never really left. Kokum wrote in her diary that she used to water down her parents' vodka, trying to stop them. She called the police on them as a teenager. She wrote of the burden of it, the demon of it. She swore she'd never, never become them. But the disease had already taken root. It was everywhere. The norm. The drunken, poor, unimportant Indians. Compliant. She grew up to become her own worst fear. My aunties found her scattered writings after she passed of cancer in 2008. I was 28. Kokum and I were exceptionally close. I lived with her at stretches growing up and into my young adult years as her grandkids cycled through. She took us in, judged no one, loved loudly. Losing her devastated me in a way that still lives in my body. Her writings told a story she could never speak directly. The fear the church had planted in her never left. When storms came, tornado warnings, she would gather all 9 of her children, rubber boots, basement, candles, kneel on the floor, and they would pray for hours in the dark. The fear was constant, present, a passenger in every room in her life. It followed her all the way to the edge of her death. Every summer for most of her life, Kokum made the pilgrimage to Lac St. Anne, that sacred lake west of Edmonton where thousands of Indigenous Catholics gather each July to seek healing, to pray, to be touched by something bigger than their pain. She went year after year, faithful as the season itself, always looking for God to meet her there at the water. A few months before she died, we took her one last time. She was in a wheelchair by then, her body giving out, cancer doing what cancer does. Her kids wheeled her down to the water's edge. We were asking for a miracle. We all knew, in the way families know things that cannot say out loud, that we were also saying goodbye. I slept in the camping trailer with her that weekend. I lay there in the dark, listening to her breathe, knowing she was leaving us, the grief already moving through me like a current. The nightmares came every night that weekend, heavy, suffocating dreams I'd awake from gasping. The sadness was enormous, too big to hold and nowhere to put it. We were slowly, painfully losing her. The miracle we asked for at the water didn't come. No, not the way we prayed for it. It came later, in her own language, in her own voice, in her own time. And then something happened that I will carry until I leave this earth. In her final days, her children surrounding her, something sacred broke open. My Kokum began to speak Cree, fluently. The language that had been beaten and shamed out of her as a child. The language the residential school called dirty. The language the nuns punished her for. It came back to her like water breaking through stone, and she spoke it in waves of blessing over her children, one by one. Loving cadence, her mother's tongue, the one that holds the names her ancestors gave to the world, coming home through her in her final hours. That in what peace looks like when it finally arrives. It tells me she came back into her own, that something was returned to her the church had tried to take forever. And it tells me she is with Jesus now, her Jesus, not the one they weaponized against her. She's with her daddy, gone from this earth since she was a little girl. She is home. I love Jesus. He's my savior. He was a rebel. He was a brown-skinned man who turned over tables and sat with the outcast and said the meek would inherit the earth. I don't accept
Jesus, the Catholic Church taught my coquem that, that Jesus was a tool, a weapon of compliance. Bow down. You are sinful. You are dirty. You are low, you dirty Indian. Ask forgiveness for everything you are. That is not the gospel. That is colonization, wearing a collar. I am not an alcoholic. I broke that cycle, thank God. But the fear, it creeps in still, darkly sometimes, end times wrath, the sky going black, and I have to reckon with it, consciously, deliberately, every time it rises. I have to separate what was done to my grandmother, to my people, from the faith itself. Because faith itself is not the enemy. It never was. They used it as one. They took something sacred and turned it into a leash. They struck the fear of God into a generation of children, punished them for speaking their own languages, tore them from their brothers, trained them to be small and compliant and terrified, and then they handed it down and down and down. My kokum carried it her whole life. The terror and the devotion so tangled she couldn't separate them. So she swung between them, bender to repentance to bender, on and on, until there was nothing left but the end. But at the end, Cree. At the end, blessing. At the end, her. That's the part I hold on to, that the truth of who she was, outlasted everything they tried to do to her. That love survived, that the language survived, that something in her, the deep down holy part that no institution could ever actually reach, came back. I think about that on Sundays when the fear tries to creep in. I think about my kokum's voice going soft and ancient and true at the very end, and I think, this is what God sounds like. Not the strap, not the Latin, not the hellfire in the end of days. Her voice, full of Cree, blessing her children. That is what was always ours.

the Great Spirit. Met the Great Law. Indians are Jesus. Hanging from the cross. Hanging from the cross. In the name of their Savior. Forcing on us the Trinity of the chain. Guilt, sin, and blame. The Trinity of the chain. Guilt, sin, and blame. Hanging from the cross. Hanging from the cross. In a delusional grandeur. They lie to us, then lie to themselves about lying to us, about lying to us. Hang from the cross, hang from the cross. In the name of the mother, the child, and the human spirit. Indians are Jesus. Hang from the cross, hang from the cross.

0: Hang from the cross. Hang from the cross. Damnation or salvation. Among the terrorisms of freedom, a civilizing process where the rule of law is the law of rule. The law is a lie. The law is a lie. Hang from the cross. Hang from the cross. Their ego empire. The ethnic rich. Their cruelty of class. Imitation opulence. Crumbs that look like cake to the masses. Cake to the masses. Hang from the cross. Hang from the cross. We don't care who they think they are. They look like treaty makers to us, making one more promise, so they'll have another promise to break. Another promise to break. Hang from the cross. Hang from the cross. They keep asking us, what's wrong with us? We keep saying back, what's wrong with you? What's wrong with you is what's wrong with us. Hang from the cross. Hang from the cross. Indians are Jesus. Hang from the cross. Hang from the cross. In the name of the mother, the child, and the human spirit. Indians are Jesus. Hang from the cross. Hang from the cross.
1: Hang from the cross.
0: We weren't lost. And we didn't need any book.

John Trudell from the Santee Sioux Nation, hanging from the cross, from his great CD, Bone Days. Well, I have another boarding school story I want to share with you, because it's, you know, everyone has their own story, and then my final story is you know, the positive things that are happening. But this is from Richard Sherman. He's a Native News Son, Today guest columnist. And it's entitled Miles to Go, A Boarding School Tragedy. He said, I recited my first poem in grade school at what was then Kyle Day School. The poem contained only four stanzas. The poet was Robert Frost. It was entitled Stopping by Woods on a Snowy Evening. It resonated with me because as a young man hunting for family, I was accustomed to walking miles before arriving home by nightfall. I was drawn to the final stanza, which went something like this. The woods are lovely, dark and deep, but I have promises to keep, and miles to go before I sleep, and miles to go before I sleep. In my youthful innocence, I didn't realize that sleep was a metaphor for death. Frost was saying he had many commitments to fulfill before laying down for his final rest. I'm much older now, and as I reread the poem, as the years roll by, interpretations change. The simplicity of youth gives way to something deeper, something shaped by experience. My new understanding transported me back to a tragic incident that happened during my boarding school days in the 1950s. It involved four little grade school girls who ran away from the boarding school at Pine Ridge. In their desperation to get home, they made decisions that eventually led to their demise. This story is based on actual events. The names are fictitious. Boarding schools and tragedy seemed to go hand in hand. The one at Pine Ridge was no exception. It was bedtime in the little girls' wing of the building. Their matron helped them get ready for bed. When the girls were settled in for the night, a final bed check was done and the lights were turned off. The matron's apartment was adjacent to the little girl's wing, allowing her to quickly respond to their needs if necessary. Nights were brutal for some of the girls, who were lonely and wished for nothing more than to be home with their loving families and familiar things. Every evening, the matron heard soft, plaintive cries among the children as they drifted off to sleep. You know, I just want to interject here because, you know, when I was reading this and I'm reading about, you know, how they were treated and I, you know, and you think, oh, well, you know, why would I want to read this? You know, I know that's in people's heads, you know, like, oh, that happened a while ago. Yes, it did. And it's happening today, just in different ways. Separating the children from their families and putting them in these detention camps. It's no different. They're still doing the same thing today in just a different way. To continue. Nights were brutal for some of the girls who were lonely and wished for nothing more than to be home with their loving families and familiar things. Every evening, the matron heard soft, plaintive cries among the children as they drifted off to sleep. Three of the girls lived near Matterson along Wounded Knee Creek. Ruth and Karen were cousins. A third girl, Annie, was a close friend. When a school bully threatened one of them, she had to deal with all three. They always looked out for each other. They suffered daily from loneliness, their thoughts fixed on home and family. Boarding school life, with its endless rules and rigid routines, was entirely foreign to their way of life. One morning, during breakfast, the three girls began formulating a plan to run away from school and somehow make their way home. The very thought of it stirred excitement in them. They decided not to take the main road home because searchers would look there first. Their only option was to cut across open country and move quickly enough to arrive home by day's end. What they didn't know was that route they chose was nearly 20 miles long and would take them through open, hilly grassland and then into a maze of deep canyons clad in ponderosa pine. There were no occupied dwellings along the way where they might find relief from the wind, cold, hunger, or fatigue.
And once they started, they would be committed to carrying it through to the end. On the day the girls planned to leave, it was an overcast late autumn day with a brisk, steady wind coming out of the north-northwest. The days were cold, the nights freezing. They dressed in their warmest clothing and took whatever food they could gather from the dining hall. After a quick breakfast, the three girls hurried back to the dormitory to change clothes. In their haste to leave, they didn't consider that with an overcast sky, failing to reach home before sundown would mean total darkness, and without the moon and stars to guide them, they would be essentially blind. Leaving the dorm, the girls casually made their way down the sidewalk along the perimeter of the campus, trying to give the impression that they were simply on their way to class. Up ahead, they could see the bridge where cars crossed White Clay Creek. They looked around to see if anyone was watching. When they felt the coast was clear, they ran across the road and dropped down to the creek bottom, where bushes hid them from view. Leaving their books and tablets behind, they continued down the creek until it turned sharply north. From there, they turned east and traveled along the edge of town until they reached the Sundance grounds on the eastern limit of the village. They were astute enough to know that from there, the wind was their only compass. At this time of year, it blew steadily from the north, so feeding the wind on the left side of their faces told them they were headed in the right direction. Just beyond the Sundance grounds was a single log house with a sod roof and an outhouse nearby, both sheltered by a small grove of trees. An elderly woman emerged from the outhouse with a dark shawl draped over her head and upper body. Bent and walking slowly with the cane, she ambled down the path toward the house. Along the way, she turned her head and exchanged glances with the girls. Her look was one of concern, while the girls merely smiled and continued, walking briskly as though they were in a hurry. She knew instantly they were runaways and they would be in danger by nightfall if they continued in the direction they were headed. She realized they were not prepared for freezing temperatures. Her son had gone to town for a car part. When he returned, she instructed him to go to the police station to alert them about the runaways, then to the boarding school to inform the officials there. It wasn't long before a search party was organized. Pickup trucks were chained, horses were saddled, and a group of men volunteered to strike out on foot. After receiving final directions from the elderly woman, the men made haste for the hills with high hopes of finding the girls and returning them safely before nightfall. It was not meant to be. The searchers noticed the girls were on a correct heading to get home. With more daylight hours, they might have succeeded, but this time of year, days were short. Some of the men rushed by car to the location they believed the girls would eventually reach their home. With luck, they hoped to find them somewhere between the two search parties. The men were relentless until failing light forced them to stop. They would continue at first light. Two of the men, George and Eldon, who chose to search on foot, both had children of their own and feared the girls would not survive the night. They were anxious to begin searching at dawn, so they built a large fire and fed it all night to keep warm, to maybe attract the girls if they were close enough to see it. A tall, thick red grass grows in clusters throughout the prairie grassland and around timber edges. It serves an important purpose for wildlife. Deer bed down in it to escape the ravages of wind and weather. It would serve runaways in a similar way. When the girls needed to rest, they lay down in the red grass for a few minutes, huddling closely together for warmth. They were careful not to fall asleep, as they had too far to travel. As they continued through their brisk hike, they noticed Annie, the smallest among them, stumbling and falling more often. She began falling further behind until she finally admitted she could go no further. She told Ruth and Karen to continue, and she would catch up when they stopped to rest. She had no way of knowing that when she fell asleep, it would be a deep, final sleep. She lay down in a fetal position in the tall red grass with her knees drawn up against her chest.
The strong wind passed above her while it merely whispered through the grasses where she lay. Ruth and Karen grew concerned as the light faded and they were still far from home. When night fell, it would bring freezing cold. Karen was next to succumb to fatigue and cold. Before she lay down in the tall grass, she turned to Ruth and said, "When you get home, tell them to hurry and come get us." Ruth promised she would, knowing she was their only hope. Ruth struggled alone, guided only by gray streak across the western horizon. When she thought she could suffer no more, she imagined stepping onto the main road a short distance from home. She imagined a dog barking, then recognizing her and running up, squealing and jumping. She imagined the door opening and her mother stepping out, warm air spilling from the house as she embraced her tightly. Quote, "I'm so happy to see you, daughter. I missed you every day," she imagined her saying. Ruth sobbed openly against her mother's breast. The reality, however, was that Ruth was miles from home. She spent every ounce of energy she could muster, then collapsed unconscious on the trail. Sometime during the night, the three girls entered the spirit world, witnessed only by the north wind. Their bodies did not survive, but their spirits lived on. They had entered a different level of consciousness. They were every bit as alive as when they felt the grass under their feet during their time on Earth. During the night, the searchers' wives prepared sandwiches and thermoses for coffee for the next day. At first light, the searchers spread out the width of a quarter mile and continued northeast, the direction the girls had been traveling. Before noon, three spaced shots rang out from somewhere along the line, signaling a body had been found. The searchers converged on the spot. What they saw was a tiny body, curled up tight, frozen to the ground in a patch of tall red grass. Two of the men choked back sobs while others let their tears flow freely. The little girl's body was wrapped in blankets and placed in a vehicle as the search continued. The searchers had no difficulty finding the other two girls. The second was also found in tall grass, the third out in the open. The three girls were taken to a border town where their bodies were prepared for burial. After a two-day wake, they were buried side by side, together as they were in life, once again in the spirit world. Ruth's mother later told me the other two mothers told the other two mothers that on the night the children died, her daughter came to her in a dream. They had miles to go, and then they slept.

And that is a song called Take Me Home from a group called Indian City. Well, I want to share this with you because, and it's from Brandy. She says, across North America, indigenous nations are reclaiming their territories through legislation, conservation deals, court victories, and the quiet conscience of everyday people. Here's everything that's happened, why it's changed. The land was always indigenous. That's not a political statement. That's history. And what I'm about to lay out for you is proof that even the colonial machine, slowly and perfectly, sometimes reluctantly, is starting to act like it. Something has shifted. In the past few years, the land back movement has moved off the spray-painted overpass and into the legislation, into the courtroom, into the hands of Catholic nuns on a Wisconsin lakeshore who looked at their property deed and decided they couldn't live with what it represented, and to the conscience of a Pennsylvania farmer who spent years tracing the history of an arrowhead. He found arrowheads as he found as a boy, tracked down the Lenape people his government had forcibly removed to Oklahoma and gave the land back. This is a sweeping continent-wide reckoning. It's happening in California, Redwood Country, and on the shores of Haida. In the Midwest and on the banks of the Klamath River, in Berkeley City Council chambers and on the floor of the Illinois legislature, millions of acres are moving back into indigenous hands through deals struck over decades, through tribal sovereignty being recognized for the first time, and through the ordinary people choosing to do the right thing. She says, I've been tracking every significant land transfer I could find across the U.S. and Canada, from the most recent to the ones that built the foundation we're standing on. What follows is the most comprehensive roundup I know of. Let it remind you of what is possible. Right now, well, just weeks ago, the Washoe Tribe of Nevada and California completed the purchase of over 10,000 acres of ancestral land from the city of Santa Clara. This is the first of many acquisitions the tribe plans to make through the Washoe Land Trust, a Washoe-led nonprofit they established in 2025 specifically to return ancestral lands to their people. Let's see, there's the Placer Land Trust transferred 308 acres near Forest Hill, California, to the Colfax Todd's Valley Consolidated Tribe, the largest land back project yet between the two partners, funded through CAL FIRE's Forestry Legacy Program. The Washoe Tribe also completed a separate $6 million acquisition of the former Loyalton Ranch, now renamed the Wilmette Preserve, more than 10,000 acres of sagebrush scrublands and pine forests near Lake Tahoe. The purchase tripled the tribe's land base. And a $5.5 million grant from the California Wildlife Conservation Board, alongside private donations, made it happen. And yes, the Yurok Tribe of May of 2025, the largest land back deal in California history. She says, this is the one people need to know about, and we know about it because we live right so close by. But 23 years in the making, 47,907 acres, the final 14,968-acre phase of the Blue Creek watershed, home to salmon runs, old-growth forest, and Yurok sacred sites along the Klamath River, was officially transferred to the Yurok Tribe on May 30th of 2025. At a purchase price of $56 million, it is the largest single land return in California history. The transfer more than doubled Yurok's land holdings, land the tribe has been dispossessed for nearly a century while timber companies logged it raw. As Tribal Chairman Joseph James said, we are forging a sustainable future for the fish, forests, and our people that honors both ecological integrity and our culture. And the deal was achieved in partnership with the Western Rivers Conservancy. They spent 2 years acquiring the land in phases from Green Diamond Resource Company before turning it over to the tribe. Let's see. In October of 2025, the Tule River Indian Tribe of California acquired 17,000 acres in the Sierra Nevada. The same week,
The nuns made history in Wisconsin. Something equally significant was happening in the California Central Valley. Governor Calvin Newsom announced the return of 17,030 acres of ancestral land to the Tule River Indian Tribe in the Sierra Nevada foothills, the largest ancestral land returned in that region's history. The land includes the former Hershey and Carruthers Ranches and the Middle Deer Creek Watershed, one of the last undammed waterways in the southern Sierra Nevada. The transfer expanded the tribe's reservation to more than 72,000 acres. And the tribal chairman said the tribe envisions this land located in the Yalome Hills as a place to gather, heal, and simply be. The return came with something else, the reintroduction of Tule elk, absent from those foothills for decades, alongside ongoing restoration of beavers and protection of California condor habitat. And the tribe has been reweaving an entire ecosystem back together. And the acquisition was facilitated by the Conservation Fund and funded through state conservation programs and private philanthropic partners. On Halloween, on the shores of the Trout Lake in Arborville, Wisconsin, an order of Catholic nuns made history. The Franciscan Sisters of Perpetual Adoration transferred their Marywood Franciscan Spirituality Center, a lakefront property with four cabins, an office building, and a lodge, back to the Lac du Flambeau brand of the Lake Superior Chippewa Indians. They sold it for $30,000, the same price they paid in 1966, roughly 1% of its current market value. This is believed to be the first land returned by a Catholic religious order in the history of the United States. The Catholic Church is one of the largest non-governmental landowners on earth and received thousands of acres of native land free of charge from the federal government during the allotment era. The sisters had spent 2 years in political education through the organization Land Justice Futures before the transfer. Brittany Coteles, the co-founder, said, quote, "They're setting a precedent for the largest private landowner in the world, the Catholic Church, and that a huge invitation to healing that I could hope to see continue to grow and ripple out." And the tribe plans to use the site for spiritual gatherings. Let's see, Canada's Supreme Court rejected an appeal from the town of Southampton upholding the Saugeen First Nations claim to a stretch of sacred Lake Huron shoreline that the federal government had wrongfully excluded from their territory for generations. The beach was formally returned. The nation chose to keep it open for community gatherings. Let's see, the Prairie Band of Potawatomi Nation in Illinois. More than 175 years after the reservation was illegally auctioned off by the U.S. government while Chief Saab Inai was away from his territory, Illinois Governor J.B. Pritzker signed legislation authorizing the transfer of the Saubona Lake State Park, 1,500 acres in DeKalb County, back to the Prairie Band of Potawatomi Indians. A year earlier, the U.S. Department of Interior had placed the tribe's Illinois land into federal trust, making the Prairie Band the first federally recognized tribal nation in the state. There was no federally recognized reservations in Illinois before that. Okay, the Lumbee Tribe of North Carolina acquired its first significant land holding, 1,328 acres of forested wetlands transferred from the Open Space Institute. On Haida Nation in the community of Haiga-Gilda, Skidgate, Prime Minister Trudeau in Canada attended a ceremony celebrating the signing of the translates to Big Tide, Low Water, Haida Title Lands Agreement. The Haida citizens had voted 97% in favor. It was the first time in history that Canada negotiated recognition of Aboriginal title to specific lands. The Haida didn't need a court to tell them they were what they already knew, and eventually the Crown caught on.
Let's see, in Massachusetts, the W.D. Cowles Incorporated, one of Massachusetts' oldest private lumber companies, donated 500 acres of forested land connected to Mount Tubi in Sutherland to the Hassanamisco Nipmuc Band. The company's representative said, quote, "This land belongs in the care of the native people whose stewardship practices are rooted in respect for the earth. I'm honored to play a small role in the historic movement." In November of 2024, Brown University agreed to transfer 255 acres of its historic Mount Hope property in Bristol, Rhode Island, to a preservation trust established by the Pocanocut Indian Tribe. The land is the ancestral home of Metacom, King Philip, leader of the Pocahontas people, and the site of his death in 1676. An additional 120 acres were sold to the town of Bristol for conservation. The Coachella Valley Mountains Conservancy transferred 656 acres in Upper Palm Canyon near Palm Springs back to the Agua Caliente Band of Coahuila Indians. Combined with earlier transfers, more than 1,200 acres have been returned to the tribe since 2024. Let's see, the Mount Shasta. For over a century, the Shasta Indian Nation's most sacred lands lay underneath, flooded by the Kokopo Dam built in the early 1900s. The people forced off by eminent domain, their fishing sites and ceremonial grounds swallowed by a reservoir. The tribe has had no land base since, and that changed in June of 2024 when Governor Newsom announced California was working with the Shasta Indian Nation to transfer 2,820 acres in Siskiyou County back to the tribe. Let's see, there's the Upper Sioux community in Minnesota. The state of Minnesota returned the land formerly known as the Upper Sioux Agency State Park, approximately 1,200 acres of Dakota Territory, to the Upper Sioux community. This was land the Dakota had been exiled from in 1862. Save the Redwoods League signed a historic agreement to convey the OU site in Ora, California, to the Yurok tribe, and that has been completed because I know that they just opened that recently, just in, maybe in the last couple of weeks. Also, the Berkeley City Council voted unanimously to purchase and return the West Berkeley Shell Mound and Village site to the Songoriete Land Trust, a Native woman-led organization associated with the Confederated Villages of the Lishan Nation. Berkeley became one of the first cities in California to return land to a tribal entity. The University of Minnesota announced a plan to return 3,400 acres of the Cloquet Forestry Center lands to the Fond du Lac Band of Lake Superior Chippewa. A partnership within the state wildlife conservation and the Sierra Nevada Conservancy helped the Tubalutubal tribe acquire 1,240 acres of ancestral land bordering the Sequoia National Forest. Tribal chairman said the site would be the nucleus of everything we do from now on. The Department of the Interior concluded a decade-long land buyback program for tribal nations. Nearly 3 million acres across 15 states consolidated and restored to tribal land. And then there's the Gabrielino Shoshone Nation. 20 acres in Los Angeles were officially returned to them. At the time, the largest land restoration. This was in September of 2023. And then there's more about the private companies that and individuals, including that farmer who found the arrowheads and started looking into the history and then gave back the land. And, it's a positive, after you hear all the tragedy and the suffering, to know that the land is giving back. And I've always said, we're living on the edge of the earth. We really are. And what's holding it back, what's keeping it from falling over, are the prayers and the culture of indigenous people all over this world. And that is why it is so important
that we understand, and the land back? When everything else is burnt and destroyed, and there's nothing left for our children, everyone will be looking to the indigenous people who still hold some crumbs. I'll be back next week, sitting in on Saturday night for a Rankin Reggae rotation. And remember, this is your voice in the Redwoods, KMUD Radio.

Man back is when people get smart. When they get smart, they humble themselves and they realize the destruction that they've caused, maybe unintentionally. The mining, the dams, the pipelines, has a cumulative effect, and that effect is devastating. And by returning the land to the people who were chosen by Creator to steward those lands in our own way, we can reestablish the guidelines so we can reincorporate safety measures, so we can develop codes to protect these waters. It's not just about returning the land, it's much more than that. And then our future will be secured.

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0: Okay. Always good to see what the defaults have been set to when we start. That was the Resistance Revival Chorus starting us off today. Welcome to Women on Wednesday with Biar and Celeste. And Celeste's going to give us our thank yous.
1: Good morning. That was a good song.
0: Oh.
1: 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I hope everyone out there has a really nice warm day. And watch that sun. Don't get sunburn.
0: It's going to be hot today, huh? We'll have full weather details coming up after 11 o'clock when we have our community safety and awareness report. Always good. Yep. All right. Thank you, Celeste. All right. So here's what we're going to do today. We're going to welcome our friend Ma Sherry in the second hour. So in this hour here, we're going to play a bunch of tunes in a row, which we love to do. So picked out a few. We'll see what you think. Thanks for joining us this morning. This is our local radio station. All right. Coming up, I'm going to do some fancy machine footwork here, I hope. So let's try this.

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0: I'm going to come on and tell you what we heard before we move on, I think. Oh, yeah, bunch of things. So that was Mouths of Babes. Beehive, put a beehive on my grave, please. Before that, we had Katie Lang. That's from Ingenue. Longtime collaborator Ben Mink wrote that with Katie. Before that, Bonnie Raitt with Love Letter. That was from Nick of Time, one of our faves. We had a couple of June tunes. Katie Bowman sang the one that you probably had never heard before. I had never. And before that, Memphis in June, Nina Simone. We started today with Joy in Resistance. Hold that thought. All right. We're about ready. Can we have, we'll have our cards, should we?
1: There, I'm standing real close to the mic. I hope people can hear me.
0: Yeah, that's good.
1: 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You want them?
0: Are those for next hour?
1: Yeah.
0: Yeah, save those. Okay. So we're going to move along.

0: freedom.
1: Freedom!

Kinka. Cultural Heritage Choir. Thank you very much.

0: And that was Milk. Yep. Okay. All right. We're getting ready for the community safety and awareness report and the weather, but let me tell you what you heard before we move too far out. So, backwards, we heard from Milk, This Land Is Your Land, Woody Guthrie tune there. We heard from Linda Tillery and Kitka, the Cultural Heritage Choir there, and Kitka with Po Pui. And let's see, before that, Heart Like a Wheel. The writers of that tune there, Kate and Anna McGarrigle, with their sister Jane. Great harmony vocals there. Family Blend, love that. Before that, somebody else from the family, Martha Wainwright, Kate's daughter, with Loudon. And she wrote These Flowers. Pretty serious tune there. Came So Far From Beauty, that's a Leonard Cohen tune, Jennifer Warnes. We had Chris Williamson with If I Live, I'll Be Great. And let's see, Sweet Honey in the Rock brought us Calypso Freedom. That's a catchy tune. I think we ought to sing that one. And we had Sleeves Up. Chris Matthews there, rolling up our sleeves, get the work done, keeping our eyes on the prize. And we started that set with Karen Casey with Solas, doing the other Woody Guthrie tune for today, Pastures of Plenty. Okie dokie. It's a minute past 11 o'clock. 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KMUE Eureka, 88.1. KLAI Laytonville at 90.3. In Shelter Cove, you can hear us at 99.5. And we're on the internet, streaming live there, and also archived for your on-demand convenience. Some of our talk shows are podcasts. You might want to check that out in any of those other places. But KMUD.org, we got it all. We got the community calendar there. We got the class ads there. It's all there. If you miss something during the day, you can pick it up later. So I'm going to turn it over to Celeste with the community safety and awareness. I presume that's the right one. Okay. And the weather.
1: Hello.
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1: Community Safety and Awareness Report, Tuesday, June 3rd, 2026. 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Under the community drop-down menu, our improved calendar provides addresses, phone numbers, and up-to-date information for farmers markets, food distributions, public meals, blood drives, and other community services. Provided you have a valid air quality burn permit, Wednesday, June 3rd, is a permissive burn day in Mendocino, Humboldt, and Del Norte counties. Residents in state responsibility areas must also obtain a CAL FIRE burn permit. Please refer to your air quality burn permit for approved burn hours and restrictions. Redwood Drive between Redway and Garberville is one lane only today. Expect major delays. Caltrans requests motorists travel on Route 101 between Redway and Garberville to avoid traffic. In Humboldt, Food for People is hosting food distributions in McKinleyville from 10 until 3 p.m. Arcata from 4 until 6 p.m. Eureka from 10 until 3:45 p.m. Fortuna from 10 until noon, and Garberville from 2 until 4. The Food for People Mobile Pantry will be in Fortuna at the Fortuna Adventist Community Service, 2331 Ronaville Road, from 10 until 12:30 p.m. The Northern California Community Blood Bank's 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founded on environmental safety issues, costs and risks associated with the Diablo Canyon nuclear power facility and nuclear waste site operated by PG&E. Listeners, participation is encouraged. 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This concludes Community Safety and Awareness Report, read weekdays at 11 and 3 p.m. and as needed to bring you up-to-the-minute road reports, burn permission status, emergency updates, as well as programming information. We encourage our listeners to bookmark our community resources and calendar page for up-to-date and detailed information of all the services our community offers. Just wondering, anybody feel

0: surface predicted temperatures. K-Mud Studios in Southern Humboldt. High today is 83. Low tonight is 51. High tomorrow is 81. Humboldt Bay, Eureka. High is 58. And low is 50. And high tomorrow is 59. Laytonville, Northern Mendocino. High today is 79. And low tonight is 46. And high tomorrow is 82. The coastal waters forecast from Point St. George to Cape Mendocino and out to 10 nautical miles. Today, the wind is northwest 5 knots, rising to 5 to 10 knots this afternoon. Waves, northwest 3 feet at 11 seconds and southwest 2 feet at 16 seconds. Tonight, wind north 15 to 20 knots. Waves are northwest 5 feet at 8 seconds and southwest 2 feet at 16 seconds. The coastal waters forecast from Cape Mendocino to Port Arena and out to 10 nautical miles. Small craft advisory in effect from 3 p.m. this afternoon through Thursday morning. Gale warning in effect from Thursday afternoon through late Thursday night. Today, wind northwest 15 to 20 knots. Waves northwest 5 feet at 7 seconds and southwest 2 feet at 16 seconds. Tonight, the wind northwest 20 to 25 knots with gusts up to 35 knots. Waves northwest 7 feet at 9 seconds and southwest 3 feet at 16 seconds. Lastly, here are the solar and lunar phases and tidal information. Today, Wednesday, the 3rd of June, the sun rose in Shelter Cove at 5:48, and sunset will be at 8:41 for a total of 14 hours and 52 minutes of sunlight. The next high tide today will be at 3:27 p.m. at 4.2 feet. The next low tide today is at 7:38 at 3.2 feet. Today, the waning gibbous moon set at 8:16 in the southwest. Eventually, the moon will rise again in the southeast at 11:49 p.m. According to the solar lunar theory, today is an average day for fishing. The fish activity forecast is average. Well, I hope you enjoyed all that today.
1: It's going to be a great day.
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1: I mean, it's already started, so we're having a great day.
0: Wait, I got some cards.
1: Oh, good.
0: 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And here's a little report from Caltrans. Redwood Drive between Redway and Garberville is one lane only today. Expect major delays. Caltrans is requesting motorists travel on Route 101 between Redway and Garberville to avoid the traffic. And there is traffic. That's all, folks.
1: And that's all, folks.
0: Yes.

0: That's all, folks.
1: Thanks, Celeste.
0: You're welcome, and God bless everybody and goddesses, too.
1: Yeah. Yeah, make it a good day. That's what I like to say. We had a weatherman back when I was a kid, and that's what he always said at the end of his thing. I was like, yeah, that's a good plan. Well, backing us up today, we've got the Tiptons, Billy Tipton Memorial Quartet, named for a famous jazz trumpeter who had two or maybe three wives, and they found out upon his death that he was actually a woman. So, in honor of June is, Pride Month. So, whatever you got, whoever you are, be prideful. Be proud of yourself. If you're not proud of yourself, maybe change your ways. Just saying. So if you're not proud of yourself, find a good reason to be. All right, we'll be back with a tune or two.

mouths of babes there. We might have time to fit in another one, but yeah, they're playing for the Leggett Valley Volunteer Fire Department this weekend. Check it out. They are a blast live. So, electric cello, just saying. They cover a lot of rock tunes. All right. And before that, let's see what we heard. Val's Cabin. That's from Lori Lewis. All right. We're just going to punch on.

0: Is I, the returning conqueror.
1: All right, let's see. This one's got it. Okay, we'll just use this other mic until I figure out what button I hit. All right. All to say, we'll just move a few things around here. Good morning, Sherry.
0: Good morning.
1: So glad you could make it.
0: Yes, I did have a doctor's appointment earlier, so I needed to shift the paradigm, just come in a little later.
1: We love to go all the way
0: to Fort Bragg and then back.
1: All the way back. All right, let me just...
0: Yeah, it's been a busy morning.
1: Tune this by.
0: I think everyone's feeling the busy, like, there's a lot of energy, like tremendous amounts, like super duper. You know, we've got tectonic plates, all the earth's, you know, bone structure kind of shifting and shaking it up. So, and then we've got Uranus and Gemini. We've got Mercury and Jupiter and Venus moved into Cancer. So it's a lot of feelings and a lot of energy. And so I do want to just encourage you, and I mean encourage you, Ian, to take your shoes off and get on the ground. Just get on the mama. Lay it down.
1: Lay it down.
0: Yeah. I was out there this morning barefoot in the grass, and it just helps me so much. And just the soles of your shoes keeps you a little bit apart. But once you take your shoes off and feel that incredible security and strength and you know, it's just so present. It helps. And even if it just helps you feel a little bit better, which is what we're aiming for, not to be fixed or totally repaired, but a little better is a good sign. And that's guaranteed if you get on Mama Earth that you feel better or your money back.
1: There you go. All right. All the money you've invested in Mother Earth this spring. Yeah. I can see the breeze.
0: There is a breeze.
1: I can see it.
0: Yeah.
1: Moving things. Awesome.
0: Sun's out. That's unusual. It's been like 3 days of... We actually have sun.
1: At the coast.
0: Yeah.
1: It's a rare event.
0: The wind is definitely, you know, making her presence known. And the solar winds, you know, there's a lot of plasma and solar flares, geomagnetics going on right now. And I, you know, as much as I love astrology, you know I do.
1: Uh-huh.
0: And you know, there's also geophysics. And if you want to check out what's actually happening on Earth, like as far as quakes, volcanoes, and solar flares, it's great. It's good. It's good to have information and understand what is going on. Like, we're all part of this. And we're all connected to the universe. We're not just independently floating in space, which seems to be kind of the general consensus. Like, what does Uranus have to do with me? It's like, it's so, to me, arrogant to think that you're not influenced by these perfectly placed spheres on the elliptical. Just understand that we're all part of the cosmos, and the cosmos is shaking it up right now. So if you're feeling physically like achy, painy in your legs, it's solar.
1: Okay.
0: The solar flares are affecting your body. The geomagnetic field is being affected really in a big way. So I'm not going to say there's nothing wrong with you, but it's not you, just you. We're all in our bones.
1: It's not
0: feeling
1: my fault.
0: Something happening. And the best way to deal with it, as far as I understand, is get on the ground.
1: Yeah. It's funny, in 92, when the earthquake, the bigger earthquake until the biggest we had recently, that happened, and
2: I like to just sleep on the ground after that. So I put my tent up and I slept on the ground after that.
0: Good idea.
2: Well, it was one. It was one
0: earthquake.
2: Yeah.
0: There was an earthquake off of Oregon this morning.
2: Yeah, Celeste, I guess, felt it at her house.
0: Yeah, there's the Cascadia fault is being pushed.
2: The subduction zone.
0: By subduction, exactly. And there's a huge volcano that erupted under the Bismarck Sea off Papua New Guinea, like 4 meters down, very deep. And then the plume went up a mile out of the sea. So all that water pressure didn't keep it. So this is significant.
2: Yeah.
0: And it's like the whole Earth is, I don't know, I feel like this is like destiny and this is like nothing we could do about it. Like this is what's happening evolutionarily, like to the planet.
2: I feel like we should be holding hands.
0: Holding hands. I love it. Holding
2: you know,
0: hands.
2: Just in a circle.
0: Hands outside.
2: Yeah, outside. Absolutely. Outside.
0: Yeah. And just be very grateful that you have what you have right now. So, yay. And, you know, someone went and voted yesterday. I hope you all did. And I thought, yeah, what?
2: See what happens. We'll see what happens. I'm like, the Democrats, the Democrats, the Democrats.
0: Yeah, there's so much confusion and constant, you know, influx of information never stops.
2: It's interesting because it, you know, it's been going on for a while, but not quite long enough to get used to everybody that's in the race. And I heard a great interview with the mayor of San Jose, Matt Mahan, and I was like, darn, God, you sound really spot on. So I'm having, you know, how can you have remorse? You had to vote for something. So I'm just hoping whatever it turns out to be, it's probably going to be okay. I mean, well, pick a Democrat, any Democrat. How wrong can they be? Not as wrong as some, just saying. They could be wrong.
0: Just don't know the system is so broken that for me it's community, individuals, community, family, people I see every day, like knowing that I got their backs, they got my backs, we got farmers, you know, we got lots of pot. Still, we
2: enough
0: have
2: to
0: pot.
2: Smoke, enough to eat, we're good.
0: Enough to share, we've got chickens. And I think it really is down to us. And all this hullabaloo about who's in charge is just is crumbling. I mean, I'm watching it. The illusion of like what they told us it was and what it really is or is not is becoming more apparent to me. And there's a lot of people in the street.
2: That's a good thing.
0: Yep.
2: That's a good thing.
0: Frontline, the detention center in New Jersey. And I'm so glad they're shining light on there. And my friend Margaret is going on a walk from, I think it's Sacramento to Dublin. Or, I forget where it starts out. But for immigrant rights, they're walking from Napa to Dublin, three-day walk of immigrants for immigrants' rights and to, you know, humanity. And, yeah, they're doing that starting June 6th, which is Saturday. Let me just pull it up here because it's important. And to be, at least to be aware of it, you know, that the Northern California Coalition del Norte, por una, I can't read that. Northern California Coalition for Just Immigration Reform. 3-day walk for the rights to fight for the rights of immigrants. Start out in Napa, June 6th. You'll be in Vallejo by June 7th, and the 8th, Albany.
2: Wow.
0: And yeah, it's a walk. They're walking.
2: So people can join in for a day or part of a day, but that's where they'll find people on that day.
0: Yes.
2: Cool.
0: And yeah.
2: And are they like live streaming along the way? So
0: I don't think so.
2: Okay.
0: Citizenship for all. No detention centers in Dublin or Alcatraz. Stop the deportations and repression.
2: Mm-hmm.
0: And you go to, let me see if I can say, give you a link. NorCalCJIR@gmail.com.
2: Okay.
0: Get, and that's for press and any kind of inquiries. Because I think that is the most disturbing thing at the moment for me. Is, you know, there are rules about detention. And I was looking up the rules yesterday and I'm like, Gavin Newsom, what the heck? How are you letting this happen? This kind of treatment? I mean, when we talk about Democrats, I'm like, I thought we would know.
2: Well, Mikey Sherrill put her state police between ICE and the protesters. I mean, what a brilliant idea. It's like,
0: but then they turned on the protesters.
2: Well, they didn't get the message. They were supposed to be defending the protesters, and they
0: that is correct. But no, they were shot with rubber bullets.
2: Well, they thought they were supposed to exert themselves onto keeping the protesters in their little box where they didn't want to be, obviously.
0: The free speech box. I've been in that box.
2: Well, there's room for people to demonstrate safely. If you bring your kids or your elders or whatever, it's nice to know that you're not going to get run over or tear gassed. And if you want to do direct action, that is to say, put your body between the truck and the gate, I would call that direct action. I would not call that demonstrating. That would be protest of a different kind.
0: True. Yeah.
2: So, and we're carrying on our Friday protests under the clock in Garberville, where we sing for an hour all your favorite protest songs and some that are new. So all to say, makes us feel good and gets our lungs expanded, and it's all good. It's all good. It's one of our weapons of, you know, consciousness.
0: Joy.
2: Singing.
0: And resistance.
2: Yeah. Joy in resistance. That's where we started the show.
0: Oh, yeah?
2: Yeah. Gonna have joy in resistance.
0: Yeah.
2: So
0: Emma Goldman, if I can't dance, I don't want your revolution.
2: Exactly.
0: Me and Amanda Bellerby. I don't know if you remember.
2: I remember Amanda Bellerby.
0: Amanda Bellerby and I did a revolutionary dance party.
2: Oh, cool.
0: Where we just we did it at the old schoolhouse in Albion at Bill Bottrell's property, and we just had people show up, and we had this great poster with Gandhi and Abby Hoffman and you know, all the great...
2: the lineage of protest.
0: Bob Marley and John Lennon and Huey Lewis. Not Huey Lewis. Huey Long, right? Black Panther.
2: Huey Long was the Louisiana guy.
0: Right. And I want to do that again.
2: Yeah.
0: I think like getting together and dancing, not talking.
2: No. Nope.
0: There'll be a no talking when you're dancing kind of, because I've been to a couple of ecstatic dances where people just chatting and
2: that's not ecstasy. No. Chatting is not ecstasy.
0: And when you listen to revolutionary music, I mean, even that tune you played right before, the Neil Young.
2: After the Gold Rush. Yeah.
0: Yeah. To really listen, it's so inspiring. It changes your chemistry. And I just feel like that's going to be so vital and is vital for our continued endurance and being able to carry on.
2: Uh-huh.
0: To keep calm and carry on. You have to have these like ancient, you know, rites, these rituals, dancing and feasting and
2: singing and...
0: singing, of course, and
2: singing could actually be the music of the dance too. It's like it could be like all together, girls.
0: Oh yeah, you can sing if you know the words. Definitely sing along.
2: I sing without even knowing the words because I can't read the song sheet. So I just, when I don't know the words, I either make them up or I just hum.
0: Yeah, humming is also really mm-hmm. good for the vagus nerve and relaxation. Mm-hmm. I think we're just getting down to the nitty gritty right now.
2: Uh-huh.
0: For me, well, I'm just into like today.
2: Well, it's a good season for nitty gritty because, you know, there's berries about to happen. There's, you know, things are, it's a good time of year, you know, cherries happen.
0: Flowers
2: are happening.
0: Gorgeous.
2: Yeah. Colors.
0: The colors are fantastic.
2: And I have it on the best authority that Creator made those colors to, and the seasons actually, to keep our eyes happening, you know, noticing. That's why it changes all the time. So you have to notice. You have to use your eyes to give you the information.
0: Yeah. And look far and near.
2: Mm-hmm.
0: And look up. You know, this nice stretch when you look up, you know, to the stars, to mm-hmm. the universe, to the great fat full moon we just had in Sag. You can get a good perspective on how tiny we are.
2: Yeah.
0: And it's, for me, looking up is hope and proportion and perspective, which is, you know, a short supply.
2: Yeah. Well, it's occurred to even the mainstream that we might not be alone in the universe just on this little planet. What a notion. There's others.
0: Maybe.
2: For those of us who get othered right here on planet Earth, not to worry. There's reinforcements. There's reinforcements so that the others will outnumber everyone else.
0: There's definitely something huge going on. Like fireballs, like three fireballs hit the U.S. Eesh. In the last couple of days.
2: Ay, ay, ay.
0: From Boston, and sonic booms from they don't know where.
2: What?
0: Yeah, actually on, this was on like regular
2: TV.
0: News, local news, yeah.
2: Oh, and by the way.
0: Sonic booms.
2: Of unknown.
0: And these tornadoes that are wacky. I don't know if you've seen those. They're just huge.
2: Are they happening in places they don't normally happen?
0: Nebraska, Iowa, Dakota, Michigan.
2: That's kind of
0: a track. There was a fireball over Michigan that just came out of the sky.
2: Yeah.
0: And
2: that's what they do. Strength. All of a sudden, it's like green clouds, and all of a sudden, the funnel drops.
0: Yeah.
2: I was in them.
0: You were?
2: That was one of my early near-death experiences.
0: Wow. What'd you do? Did you have a basement?
2: I was 20 months old. And my mom took me down to this cellar. We call it back east. We call that the cellar because it's underground. And, you know, there's like a full concrete wall there that's the foundation of the house. And We used to go down there quite a bit in the wintertime because that's where she'd hung the laundry. And I had a little swing down there, and I'd sit in my swing. And so I sat in my swing for a little, and then we got down on the floor, and she, like, got over me, like, hands and knees, you know, to make sure nothing fell on
0: me. Do you actually have a memory of that?
2: No, but my earliest memory is just after that because rich people from church said, oh, we could have their house. They'd just go early to their summer place. I was like, oh, cool. And that's where I have the first thing that I actually remember. And it was just a really good feeling of sunset and looking out in a place that had like a huge bunch of empty land, no houses, just empty land to a tree line. And that's what I remember first. But yeah. Pretty sick. It got super still, she said. Super, like, uneasily. And so we lived in a little duplex, and there were two doors side by side. And the next-door neighbor, he worked at night, so he was home during the day. And they were both in the screen doors looking towards the clouds. And he says, Annie, I think this is not good. And then they saw the funnel, and he says, we better go downstairs. So he went to his side of the basement. We went to our side of the basement. So when we couldn't get out because the house shifted, the cellar door was jammed.
0: Whoa.
2: So we like banged over there and said, you know, Gene, we're over here. And he came around to the bulkhead, opened up the bulkhead. Out we came. Mm-hmm. And for years after that, we'd find stuff like little toy soldiers working up from the dirt, a table knife, you know. It just all, I was like a mile wide and it went for 13 miles.
0: Whoa.
2: Yeah. And it wasn't a usual tornado place, but there you go. You never know what might drop out of the clouds in front of you.
0: You really don't know. All bets are off.
2: Uh-huh.
0: That's why I like today. I'm feeling like, yeah, okay, this is good. So far, so good.
2: Yeah, it's warm. It's sunny. There's plenty to do. Not worried about having running out of things to do.
0: No. I'm making plans for the end of the month. I'm going to be doing Oh My Goddess down at the Mendocino Theater Company.
2: Cool.
0: Because I feel like Ma, I feel like I want her to come and visit and give us some comfort. I might even like just give a few minutes of Miguel because I miss him so much.
2: Oh, Miguel.
0: Yeah, Miguel.
2: I know.
0: I found his mustache earlier. I was like,
2: It's a sign. It's a sign.
0: Around. Yeah. So I think that
2: I'd like his take on what's going on, quite honestly.
0: Yeah.
2: Right?
0: Just a little taste of what he's dealing with.
2: Yeah.
0: And that's going to be the 28th of June.
2: Cool.
0: That unfortunately, would be... I got tickets for the gathering in
2: Uncle John's, whatever.
0: Paul Thorne and Iris DeMint on that Sunday.
2: Yeah.
0: And I bought a ticket.
2: Right on.
0: I have a show. What am I doing? So I have a ticket if anybody wants to.
2: You bought a ticket for that same day that you're having a show?
0: I did.
2: Oh,
0: I did because I love Paul Thorne so much.
2: Oh.
0: That I just was like, I want to, and I didn't think about, that meant. So I do have a ticket if anybody wants to buy it from me.
2: Okay.
0: I'll sell to you for less than I got it, which is 65, so whatever.
2: Well, we're not legally supposed to do things like that, but there you go.
0: Sorry.
2: I'll find Sherry online, and she'll tell you all about it
0: the legality of doing that. I mean,
2: well, here's the thing. You know who's in charge of the FCC right now?
0: Oh, yes, I do.
2: Oh, as a matter of fact. So we're trying to keep our noses and everything else clean over here, you know?
0: Sorry about that. Won't curse at it.
2: Nope. I'm not going
0: Really?
2: We could have just a little of silence there. Fill in the blank.
0: On my breast behavior.
2: Your breast behavior. Exactly right. Oh, goodness. Well, there you go. We're nearly... at the top. I'm losing track of what time it is.
0: It's 11:56.
2: There you go. Right on. I knew we wouldn't have time for phone calls. Well, leave us with a good picture. Here we go. Here we go into our week.
0: This Uranus in Gemini and these feelings, this, like I said, Venus and Jupiter and Mercury in Cancer is... It's beautiful. And our love and kindness, you know, when you focus on your beatitudes and your patience and the beautiful things in your life, they will grow and expand and also be contagious.
2: Yeah.
0: So, you know, sharing even just a smile is going to change your day and others. It is really, is that simple.
2: You know, if you're feeling short, I just have to say.
0: If you're
2: feeling,
0: what?
2: If you're feeling short, you're about to be, you know how, you know, catch yourself. Take a breath and go, don't need to do that.
0: Just laugh, relax.
2: Have a
0: smile.
2: You know,
0: the deeper you relax into Mother Earth and that whole grounding thing, you know, it really is reassurance. Which is, again, what we need. Like, get down to the basics. Like, do you have food in the fridge? Do you have a little gas in the car? You have $5 in the bank? What you have is so precious that reminds me of Nine of Pentacles, like owning what you have and basking in your in what you have and what you see and what you smell, what you taste and what you hear, like playing music particularly and singing and dancing and feel what the pleasure, yeah, the pleasure, because there's a lot of it. And if you just tune in, folks, tune in and let go. Right. And see what happens. Don't guess. don't forecast. Just be. Be here now. And here's my wonderful song for now. I'm gonna teach it to you. Now.
2: That's a good one.
0: Yeah.
2: All right. Well, we've got to
0: remember the words.
2: Thank you so much. See you in two. We'll be back on the 17th.
0: Always. Such a pleasure. See you around.
2: Bless your day.
0: Yeah, you too.
2: Okay.
0: All y'all.
2: All y'all.
0: Love you, Humboldt.
2: All right. Here come the Tiptons. Thanks to Sherry. Thanks for tuning in. And Democracy Now! Is next. Don't forget the Caltrans is, the County Roads is sending you around by the freeway, either way, from Garberville to Redway or the other way around. Take the freeway, it's faster. 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
1: Dear Someone by Lila Downs, performing in our Democracy Now! 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This is Democracy Now!, democracynow.org. I'm Amy Goodman. On Thursday night, I will be speaking at the IFC here in New York at West 4th and 6th Avenue after the screening of Steal the Story, Please, the new documentary about Democracy Now!, as well as my life as a journalist, and the 30 years of independent media way beyond those 30 years as well. I also want to say I'll be there with Coral Deal, who is the director of the film, and the moderator will be the playwright, the actor, the co-host of the podcast, Don't Listen to Us, Catherine Grody, who's in a one-woman show right now, the podcast with Mandy Patinkin, her partner, and Gideon Grody Patinkin. So that's June 4th at 6:30, the film, and then the Q&A. This is Democracy Now! As we continue to look at the Broadview 6 case, we're joined by two of the activists indicted, Kat Abu-Ghazaleh, who recently ran for a seat in the U.S. House of Representatives, and Michael Rabbit, Democratic committee person in Chicago's 45th Ward. They were arrested, then indicted for protesting last year outside the Broadview ICE jail during Trump's so-called Operation Midway Blitz crackdown, when hundreds of mass federal immigration agents flooded the streets of Chicago. The charges against them were dropped last month. So, Kat, the charges were dropped against you. What did that mean? What did these charges mean? Explain what you were doing that day. And the fact, Kat Abu-Ghazaleh, you weren't arrested that day. This came weeks later, and you were running for Congress.
2: Yeah, I mean, it's impossible to talk about these charges without also talking about the conditions at the place we were protesting, the Broadview Processing Center, where ICE headquarters its operations in Chicago, which essentially functions as a concentration camp. People are denied basic human rights. They are denied translators, so they are forced to sign their own self-deportations while also being denied water, food, access to hygienic facilities. Pregnant women sleep on concrete. People are stuck sleeping standing up because they're packed in so tightly, which is why I and many others had been regularly protesting at Broadview, and ICE had escalated its actions week after week. That day, we were hit by a car. ICE drove a car into a crowd. We weren't arrested that day, but ICE still shot us with pepper bullets, rubber bullets. They deployed tear gas and flashbangs. But I didn't find out that I had been indicted until a month after this happened. These charges are simply for exercising our First Amendment rights. The government tried to villainize me and five other people for protesting the very thing that makes America great, allegedly. And yet we were tried to paint us as the villains. And we were actually the victims of a crime by an ICE agent.
1: I mean, we are watching the video right now as the car drives into you all. And you didn't know each other, is that right? The so-called Broadview Six? You didn't know all of each other.
2: Most of us did not know each other until we met in the courtroom and we were indicted on conspiracy.
1: But we're watching the car drive into you, and the ICE agents are tear gassing you all at the same time. Michael Rabbit, you are a 45th Ward Democratic committee person in Chicago. Talk about how you heard about the charges against you and what it did to your life.
3: So my wife and I were on vacation celebrating our 30-year wedding anniversary in Portugal in mid to late October. And as Kat mentioned, we weren't arrested that day. So I was rather shocked when I woke up in the morning and looked at my phone, and there was a message from the FBI saying that I had been indicted and needed to turn myself in the next day, or else there would be a warrant for my arrest. I was quite shocked by that message. I actually thought it was a scam. I honestly didn't think it was real. I actually, you know, looked up the name of the FBI agent and U.S. attorney, assistant U.S. attorney, and found that it was real. And it was It was quite shocking. And
1: we just have 30 seconds, but let me ask you, were you afraid that you would get arrested coming into the country or that you wouldn't be allowed back into the U.S.?
3: Yes. So I actually was warned by a congressperson that I may be detained upon arriving at O'Hare. So we actually had to make some arrangements in case that happened, which, needless to say, made the flight home a little stressful. Mm.
1: We're going to continue this discussion post-show and post-online at democracynow.org. We're talking to Kat Abu-Ghazaleh and Michael Rabbit, two of the Broadview Six, though they might not have known each other before. Charges have been dropped against them. We'll continue to cover this story. That does it for our show. I'll be at IFC on Thursday night at 6:30 in New York, then to Tampa to celebrate WMNF on Friday night, and then to Miami on Saturday and Sunday at the O Cinema. 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I'm Amy Goodman.
0: 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Yes, that earthquake was a little fun last night. I'm sleeping on my porch again, which is on stilts, so it kind of shook. And it seemed like it lasted for almost a minute, the little shakes. But it just could be being on stilts as well. 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Hello and welcome, friends. My name is Eddie, and this is The Vinyl Frontier. Every song you hear on today's show is off a classic vintage record. I bought a couple records at the block party, and one of them was called The Paintings. And Ted Nugent and John Finley's on that. The name of the record is the Mike Quattro Jam Band, and this record was released in 1972. I bought it because I liked the artwork on it. It was very psychedelic, and it's kind of jazzy. I could hear early symphonics from the computer. Oh, I'm forgetting the word. Doesn't matter. Mike Quattro Jam Band. We're going to hear side one, and that's Paintings, Time Spent in Dreams, Circus, and then What I Am, and Each Day I Want You. It is a different record. It's strange, and I hope you like it. I listened to it a few times, and the first time I wasn't really sure what I felt about it, but that's something you should try over and over again if you're not sure until you make up your mind. I hope you like it.

What a strange record. I like its weirdness. And the early synthesizers kind of reminds me of a rock opera. It's just so different. I really enjoyed it. And Ted Nugent on there, 1972. So it's 1:22 in the afternoon. I'm about 60% done with the roof project. Getting up at 6 in the morning is for the birds, but I've been doing it. And my dad's out of the hospital, but he's back in the nursing home. He told me he almost checked out, and he thought about his kids and made the conscious decision not to check out. That's some pretty heavy stuff. So now I'm just thinking I hope he could stick around for the Fortuna Auto Expo, and then after that I'll come up with a new thing to hope that he sticks around that long. It's been a long, tough road. Up next, we're going to listen to a band called Grin. I got this at the block party, and I do have one of their records, but this one I didn't have, and that's we got Nils Lofgren, he's guitars and keyboards and vocals, Bob Gordon, he's bass and vocals, and Bob Berberich, drums and vocals, all songs written by Nils Lofgren. And special thanks to Neil Young and Crazy Horse, and this record is dedicated to Roy Buchanan. I didn't find a date on it. I'm pretty sure it's early 70s as well. After that, we're going to hear a single song by Marshall Tucker, Dan Hicks, Hot Tuna, Bonnie Raitt, John Prine, Joan Armatrading, Joya Cooking, and Pointer Sisters. Lots of good stuff coming your way. Let's get right into Grin. And this is side one.

Yeah, what pretty music. It is 1:27 in the afternoon. You are listening to The Mud in Garberville, The Moo in Eureka, and The Lay in Laytonville. And Meredith Wilson, the music man, brings big musical numbers, small town comedy, barbershop harmony, and a joyful celebration of community to the Ferndale Repertory Theater stage this summer, running through June 28th. One of the most cherished musicals in the American theater canon, the music man follows fast-talking traveling salesman Harold Hill as he arrives in a small Iowa town with big plans. 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My name is Eddie. This is the Vinyl Frontier. It's all vinyl show. Let's get right back to Grin.

And that's right, we all sung together. That was Grin, Nils Lofgren. Now I get it. I never put that together. Grin is the last part of Nils Lofgren. I think I would have picked that up a minute ago. So we're going to listen to Marshall Tucker next. We're going to hear Take the Highway. This show was assembled and produced using solar panels and solar energy, and I don't have to run a generator for 6 months during the year. And when I'm done with this roof project, I've been playing a lot of video games. I have a PS2, a PS3, a PS4, and a 360, Xbox 360. Currently, I'm playing Ratchet and Clank, and I like the exploring and the problem solving, and that's off the PS4. And I'll do that for a month or two and then get right back into reading and movies again. It's good to do different things. That's how I think. All right, Marshall Tucker it is.

That's right. If you want to avoid all the road work on Redway Drive, take the highway. How about some Boogaloo Jones by Don Hicks and the Hot Licks?

Yes, Dan Hicks and the Hot Licks. And we heard two from that, Boogaloo Jones and Cloud My Sunny Mood. It is 2:01 in the afternoon, and you are listening to KMUD, Garberville 91.1, KMUE, Eureka 88.1, and KLAI, Laytonville 90.3. 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Up next, how about some hot tuna? Keep your lamps trimmed and burning. And it's a self-titled album, Hot Tuna. And I'm going to follow that up with some Bonnie Raitt and John Prine. And we have two songs that are connected and both have kind of equal value, although one is less sweet than the other. We're going to hear Sweet Forgiveness by Bonnie Raitt and Sweet Revenge by John Prine. And these songs belong together. So here goes. Let's listen to Hot Tuna first, though.

That is Joya Cookin', Only Time Will Tell, and we're going to hear the Pointer Sisters, River Boulevard. Take care, my friends. Be well.

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Welcome to the Euro Bureau. I'm Simon with a box of music for you and a little box of news for the next 85 minutes or so. Thanks for tuning in. That was Yellow, Swiss electronic band. It's been going on for a long time. I was inspired to play this because I just saw a documentary about this song in specific and about the band, the duo in general. It's from Rolling Stone magazine. Apparently they have a film division. You might want to check it out. It's quite interesting and funny. 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We thank you very much. And support also comes from Finnish Country Sauna and Tubs and Cafe Mocha, located at 5th and J Streets in Arcata, serving European coffees, music and news inside with private hot tubs and saunas outside. They accept reservations at 707-822-2228. Finnish Country Sauna and Tubs is open at 11 a.m. every day. So, as far as news goes, since Yellow is a Swiss band, let me just tell you what's happening in Switzerland. As far as elections, I just sent off my ballot. I can still vote there. There's votes on June 14th, and one proposal is a popular initiative put forward by the Swiss People's Party, right-wing Swiss People's Party, which seeks to limit Switzerland's population at 10 million by 2050 by drastically restricting immigration. It's currently 9.1 million. And while the yes and no camps were evenly matched at the beginning of May, opponents of the initiative have now gained the upper hand, according to the second poll by the Swiss Broadcasting Corporation. 52% of respondents were opposed to the initiative. The no camp has gained 5 percentage points since the first poll. The initiative still garners 45% support, while 3 remain undecided. And I'm reading this from SwissInfo.ch, which is sort of like the external broadcasting. It used to be. So they aim at the Swiss abroad, and that's why they have this paragraph. The no vote among the Swiss abroad, which was already pronounced a month ago, has increased even further. 63% would reject the population cap, 33% are in favor, and 4% still have no opinion. And there's another proposal, a referendum around the Civil Service Act. It's an amendment to the Civil Service Act, which would tighten the conditions for access to civilian service in order to guarantee army numbers. You have to, if you don't want to do the army service, which is obligatory for men, you have to do civil service, and you serve 1.5 the time of what you would if you would join the regular army. The poll shows that while supporters of the proposal started the campaign with a comfortable lead, they have lost ground and are now neck and neck
with their opponents. This is an unusual pattern, given that projects put forward by the authorities tend to gain support during the campaign. Only 48% of those questions support the legislative amendment, 4 percentage points fewer than in the first poll. 46% are against, 6 are undecided. And this would be to make it harder to get civil service and to serve even longer in civil service than 150% of the normal. So we'll see on June 14th or 15th how they vote. So now, what do I have? It's time for music now that I read a whole bunch of stuff. Here is something called Magianos. It's the Kerekes band with Dalinda. Let's see what that sounds like.

0: All right, let's fade that out and bring you some news. And this is going to be from Spain, from Spanish National Radio's English Language Service from today. It's not the whole newscast, it's about 6 minutes thereof.
1: We begin our summary with some national news. Amid the high temperatures of the past few days in Spain, a wildfire has broken out in El Valle Carrascoy in Murcia, where it has already destroyed over 170 hectares of land.
2: The fire forced the evacuation of some 100 residents of Los Garres, who had to leave their homes. Firefighters, military personnel, and aircraft continue fighting the fire.
1: Moving on to politics, Pedro Sánchez is marking 8 years as president with his party embroiled in various legal scandals. The government speaks of an attempt to bring down the president, but Sánchez is determined to serve out his term until 2027 and beyond, he said on Monday.
3: Vamos a seguir manteniendo la hoja de ruta para seguir avanzando España hasta 2027 y más allá, lo que quieran los españoles y españolas.
2: Meanwhile, opposition leader Alberto Núñez Feijóo from the People's Party has tried to convince the Basque Nationalist Party and Catalan Party Junts to support a vote of no confidence against Pedro Sánchez. In an interview on Telecinco, Feijóo promised to hold elections if such a motion goes through.
4: Yo que ofrezco decencia y elecciones. Aquellos que empiezan a hablar ahora de que hay que hacer las elecciones de forma inmediata, usted mejor aliado no va a tener.
1: The conservative leader assures that the far right wouldn't need to be a part of his government, but so far, the parties he appealed to have not changed positions. Junts, in particular, challenges the People's Party to meet their leader, Carles Puigdemont, in Belgium. Jordi Turull said so on Catalunya Radio.
5: A partir d'aquí, si aquest senyor té alguna cosa seriosa a explicar, doncs ja ho sap, que demani per veure'ns i ens veiem a Waterloo el dia que ell vulgui.
2: For its part, Sumar, the coalition partner of the Socialist Party, accused Feijóo of a relentless campaign of harassment against the government. Second Vice President Yolanda Díaz admitted on Radio Nacional that there are serious legal cases under investigation, and she asked for respect, regardless of who the investigation concerns.
6: Es que hay causas en nuestro país que se están investigando que son de una seriedad y una gravedad manifiesta. Y en la que pido absoluto respeto a los tribunales. Se llamen como se llamen esas causas.
1: Meanwhile, those legal proceedings continue to move forward. On the one hand, the National High Court has partially lifted the secrecy order in the Leire Díaz case, which investigates an alleged plot to undermine investigations affecting the Socialist Party. On the other, the trial against President Sánchez's brother continues in Badajoz over his appointment as head of conservatories in 2017.
2: The court has dismissed the charge of accepting an illegal appointment since the statute of limitations has expired, but the president Sánchez's brother still stands accused on 2 other charges. This week, conservatory directors testified as witnesses. They spoke of rumors about the president's brother applying for the position, but denied any knowledge of the post being created specifically for him.
7: Había escuchado el rumor de que se iba a presentar, pero también conocía, pues yo creo que el 80% de los que se iban a presentar.
8: Había rumores de que sonaba el nombre de David.
1: At the same time, the judge investigating President Sánchez's wife, Begoña Gómez, has postponed her pretrial hearing to June the 15th. Her lawyer had criticized that Judge Peinado is in a hurry to take her to trial, while there are still several appeals pending before a higher court.
2: And while the Socialist Party awaits the appearance in court of former President José Luis Rodríguez Zapatero, which will be in 2 weeks' time, the Kitchen Case trial, which affects the People's Party, continues. On Monday, Police Commissioner José Manuel Villarejo accused another former president, Mariano Rajoy, of exploiting an official and lawful operation, he said, to find information that could be damaging to him.
9: El señor Rajoy se aprovechó de esta operación oficial y correcta que era para localizar bien el extranjero y para tal, para que si había algo que le afectaba a él, pues que también trincarlo.
1: In other news, the Spanish labor market has set a new record. For the first time, Spain has exceeded 22.3 million registered workers after adding almost 230,000 jobs in May. At the same time, the number of unemployed citizens fell by more than 36,000.
2: Second Vice President and Labor Minister Yolanda Díaz celebrated that unemployment is no longer Spain's major problem. In an interview with Radio Nacional on Tuesday, she also defended that there is not only more employment, but that it is also of a higher quality, more stable and with higher salaries.
6: Sino que también es la estabilidad en el empleo, la calidad en el empleo, el que tenemos, pues nada más y nada menos que un incremento de los salarios en un 3,1%.
1: On another note, Spain is ready to receive Pope Leo, who is scheduled to arrive on Saturday. His first stop will be Madrid, where he will celebrate Mass in the Plaza de Cibeles. The itinerary also includes a visit to the Santiago Bernabéu Stadium and the Spanish Parliament. After that, the Pope will travel to Barcelona and then to the Canary Islands.
2: This is the second visit by a Pope to Spain in 15 years. It will involve a major security operation, and since this will affect transportation, authorities are asking residents to work from home during Pope Leo's visit.
1: And the Spanish company Meliá Hotels International has decided to immediately stop providing management and marketing services, as well as no longer licensing its hotel brands in Cuba. This move affects 15 hotels on the island.
2: This decision by the Spanish hotel group comes after the U.S. threatened sanctions against foreign companies operating in Cuba in connection with the state-owned military conglomerate. The deadline for this ultimatum was the 5th of June.
10: La máxima de la nación con 26 grados. Ahí en California van a tener un clima bastante caliente. Estará despejado en la rocosa y en la pradera. ¡Oh, vaya! Bien, frente a...

0: That was something from a Spanish band. Where's the name now? La La Love. La La Love You. That's the name of the band. And the name of the song was El Hombre del Tiempo. And I heard this song at the end of the broadcast from Spanish National Radio today. So. So it's appropriate. I guess it's the weatherman, right? El hombre del tiempo. If not, somebody can let me know. All right. It's the Eurobureau on KMUD. It's 2:53 in the afternoon. For those of you driving between Redway and Garberville, be advised that Redwood Drive between Redway and Garberville is one lane only today. So you should expect major delays. If you have to go between Redway and Garberville and you don't have to go anywhere in between, do use the freeway 101. All right, I'll have more information like that right after 3 o'clock. But right now, how about news from the Czech Republic, from Radio Prague?
1: Here is the news brought to you by Romana Grajcarová.
2: News.
3: If its budget were reduced by approximately 1 billion Czech crowns, as planned in the government's proposed legislation from next year, Czech television would have to lay off between 300 and 500 employees. This was stated today at the Digimedia conference by Deputy Director General Milan Friedrich. Czech television currently employs nearly 3,000 people and operates with a budget of 8.5 billion crowns. According to Friedrich, in addition to mass layoffs and associated severance costs, Czech television would also have to cancel major production projects already underway, including drama productions. This would lead to further expenses in the form of contractual penalties for terminating projects. Hundreds of employees of Czech television came today dressed in black in front of the main building at Kavčí hory in Prague to express their protest against changes in the funding of public service media, which the government coalition wants to push through. A protest also took place today in front of the headquarters of Czech Radio in Vinohrady. Staff from both media outlets also met in Brno and Ostrava. Representatives of the Veřejnoprávně initiative, trade unions and employees of Czech television and Czech Radio had previously declared an indefinite strike alert due to the planned changes. At today's gathering, they stated that if further political steps towards public service media threaten their independence, they may go on strike. Due to the conflict of interest of Prime Minister Andrej Babiš, the anti-corruption organization Transparency International has filed a complaint with European Union institutions. The organization does not consider the transfer of shares in Babiš's Agrofert into the RSVP trust sufficient to resolve the issue. Babiš previously stated that by placing the shares into the trust, he considers the conflict of interest resolved. The State Agriculture Intervention Fund, based on analysis conducted about a month ago, stated that the solution to the Prime Minister's conflict of interest regarding Agrofert through a trust fund complies with both national and EU legislation. However, Transparency International argues that these analyses are not objective and states that the State Agricultural Intervention Fund is knowingly acting in favor of the Agrofert holding. The trade union organization Straka at the government office has declared a strike alert over the planned transfer of responsibilities in areas such as human rights protection, mental health and addiction policy to several ministries. According to the union, the reorganization scheduled to take effect at the beginning of July will jeopardize a functioning system, weaken professional continuity and lead to the departure of experienced civil servants from the public administration. If the government office signs delimitation agreements with the ministries regarding the transfer of the relevant departments, the unions are prepared to call a strike. In Prague, around 157,000 apartments are currently under construction, which is 8,000 more than in the first half of last year. This marks the highest number to date. The planned new housing projects are expected to be built mainly in Prague 4, 5 and 9, districts with the largest development areas and brownfields. In contrast, space for new construction in the city center is limited. This follows from data provided by the largest Czech residential developer, Central Group, presented at today's press conference. And now let's look at the weather. On Thursday, it will be partly cloudy to mostly clear with isolated fog in the morning. Cloud cover will gradually increase from the west, and later in the afternoon and evening, there will be rain or showers in places in the western half of Bohemia with isolated thunderstorms as well. Highest daytime temperatures will be 22 degrees Celsius to 26 degrees Celsius.

It's almost 3 o'clock here on the Eurobureau. I'm Simon, and you are listening to Lotus Blossoms, Something New by Cuatro Nuevo, together with another outfit called Cairo Steps. And you're tuned to Redwood Community Radio. That's KMUD, Garberville 91.1 FM and HD1. 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Well, I've got the Community Safety and Awareness Report in front of me here. It's Wednesday, June 3rd. Oh, somebody didn't update that, but never mind that. It is June 3rd, Wednesday. Provided you have a valid air quality burn permit. Today is a permissive burn day in Mendocino, Humboldt, and Del Norte counties. Residents in state responsibility areas must also obtain a CAL FIRE burn permit. Do refer to your air quality burn permit for approved burn hours and restrictions. As mentioned earlier, Redwood Drive between Redway and Garberville is one lane only today. You can expect major delays, more than just 5 minutes. Caltrans requests motorists travel on Route 101 between Redway and Garberville to avoid being stuck in traffic and make traffic. Food for People is hosting distributions in Arcata, 4 until 6, in Eureka until 3:45, in Garberville until 4. In Mendocino, the Mendocino Food Network is hosting distributions in Ukiah until 4, in Fort Bragg until 3:45, in Winwillits until 4:30. The Northern California Community Blood Bank's Bloodmobile is at McKinleyville Shopping Center until 4 and at the North Coast Co-op in Arcata until 5. And of course you can give blood at the blood bank at 2524 Harrison Avenue in Eureka Monday through Friday. And to schedule an appointment, you can visit nccbb.net. Meals are provided Monday through Friday at Willits Daily Bread, 4:30 to 5:30 p.m. and at the Mendocino Coast Hospitality House in Fort Bragg right now, 3 p.m. You're invited to tune in to KMUD tonight, 7 to 8, for the Civil Liberties Hour with Bonnie Blackberry and guest Linda Seeley, a spokesperson from the San Luis Obispo Mothers for Peace. That's an organization focused on environmental safety issues, cost and risks associated with a Diablo Canyon nuclear power facility and nuclear waste site operated by PG&E. It's a listener participation show, so you can not just tune in, but you can call in as well. 7 to 8 here on KMED. Let's find out what's on the Eco News report. I don't have a promo for it, but it says here the Eel River native plants. So, you know, that could be really interesting. And that airs at 5:30 here on KMUD. That's the Eco News report. Tune in for that or stay tuned.
Jazz Feast will be at 4 o'clock. And I'm going to bring you the weather. I'm just going to bring you the weather report, not the weather. That's not me. That's Greater Forces. The synopsis, we can expect gradual cooling into the weekend. Enhanced west-northwest winds through the channeled terrain and higher ridges on Wednesday, then shifting to the coast on Thursday. Another weak cold front has the potential to bring breezy to gusty winds on Friday and into the weekend. The coastal waters forecast points St. George to Cape Mendocino and out to 10 nautical miles. Today, waves northwest 3 feet at 11 seconds, southwest 2 feet at 16 seconds. And tonight, wind north 15 to 20 knots, waves northwest 5 feet at 8 seconds, and southwest 2 feet at 16 seconds. That's fairly consistent. And from Cape Mendocino to Point Arena and out to 10 nautical miles, there is a small craft advisory from now until Thursday morning. There's a gale warning in effect from Thursday afternoon through late Thursday night. Tonight, wind northwest 20 to 25 knots with gusts up to 35 knots. Waves northwest 7 feet at 9 seconds and southwest 3 feet at 16 seconds. And now we have the solar and lunar phases and tidal information. The sun rose at 5:48 in Shelter Cove. Sunset will be at 8:41. That gives us 14 hours and 52 minutes of daylight. And the next high tide will be at 3:27 this afternoon, 4.2 feet. And then the low tide will be at 7:38, 3.2 feet. And the moon will rise at 11:49 p.m. And according to the solar lunar theory, this is an average day for fishing because the fish activity is forecast to be average.

Again, that was Cuatro Nuevo with a tune called Memories. Here on the Eurobureau, it's almost 10 minutes after 3 o'clock. Here's an item from the Euronews Europe Today program, which is a TV program. It sounds okay on the radio. And it comes down as a podcast. Here's Maeve Mahon.

0: Magyar said that he's very optimistic. Now, let's remember that the previous prime minister, Viktor Orbán, blocked Ukraine's accession for months and for years because he thought that this is a danger for Europe. And now Magyar is trying to get rid of all of the controversial issues that he inherited from Orbán. One of them is Ukraine's accession. Magyar's condition is that Ukraine agrees on the protection of the minority rights, education and culture. Here we are talking about an 11-point action plan proposed by Hungary. Magyar said that the talks are advancing. He's optimistic and he could meet Zelensky next week. Let's take a look at what he said.
1: So far, these negotiations are progressing very encouragingly. We hope that they can even be concluded at a technical level this week. And I can confirm here, in Berlin, in this wonderful, vibrant city, that I'm ready to meet with Ukrainian President Zelensky sometime early next week, if we can actually agree on these basic human rights.
2: Peter Meyer, and of course today he's moving on to Paris to speak with Emmanuel Macron. But tell us, Sander, when can the EU start agreeing on starting Ukraine's membership talks?
0: Well, Euronews spoke to several EU diplomats and all of them were very optimistic. They are saying that before the next EU summit at the 18th of June, there could be an agreement and Hungary could lift its veto. This would mean that Ukraine could start its first negotiating cluster with the European Union, which is about fundamental rights. Now, there is also one reference about starting the negotiating chapter in the draft conclusions of this European summit, which is a clear signal that the EU is preparing. And let's not forget that, you know, Ukraine's accession is very high on the agenda of Antonio Costa, the head of the European Council, and Ursula von der Leyen, president of the European Commission. So everyone seems to be on the same side. And also, this could be a very big step also for Ukraine, because after years of waiting, they could actually start the negotiations with the EU.
2: So you're saying everyone could be on the same side. That's something that rarely happens at those EU summits. Sander Giros, thank you so much for that update.

0: That is Trabant from Czech Republic, from Czechia. The song is Doctor Momrad. I don't know what that means. Maybe you do. It's 18 minutes after 3 o'clock here on the Euro Bureau. Thanks for tuning in. And it's about, it says here it's 74 degrees. As I was driving in, it was about 80 degrees. But this thermometer says 74. So maybe it cooled off. Well, every week, Wednesday morning, I put my show together with the latest news that I can. And one of them is the news from Finland, from yle.fi. Well, this morning, the latest news was from Sunday, the 31st. And at the very end of the broadcast, I heard this.
1: And finally, an announcement from YLE. This is the last ever English language news bulletin on Yle Radio 1 and on Yle Mondo, as they will cease to broadcast as of tomorrow, the 1st of June. The news in English bulletins began broadcasting regularly on Yle Radio in the 1960s, although English language broadcasts were also available on shortwave during World War II. But as ever, you can still find the latest news from Finland in English at yle.fi/news. And so, for the final time, you've been listening to Yle News.
2: NATO will.
0: And that was Ronan Brown. And of course, I'm very disappointed that yet another news source for me goes away. And I will check their website, but you know, I won't have those, this nice voice of Ronan Brown and all the other fine folks at Finnish radio to play for you anymore. It's, yeah, I'm sad. But so it goes. As I've been doing this show for many years, this has happened so many times that services get cut and eventually they disappear. So that's it. Now some news from, some music from Norway. Here's a band called Folke.
2: A train has crashed.
0: Ooh, what happened? I went totally wrong. Here we go.

0: All right, now news from Radio Sweden. Hope they don't go away too soon.
1: A person was shot dead by police overnight following a car chase south of Stockholm. He was wanted for alleged kidnapping and attempted murder. Three minors who were close relatives of the suspect were in the car with him at the time. Two of them have injuries, but their condition is said to be stable. Speaker Andreas Norlén says no to the Green Party's request for a new vote on the citizenship rules, the issue that triggered the pairing dispute in the Swedish Parliament. The Green Party had submitted a so-called motion on a matter of major importance, calling for the vote to be held again. But Norlén says that an unexpected parliamentary outcome doesn't count as an event of major importance, which is required for this kind of motion to be introduced. The Speaker therefore proposes that the motion shouldn't be allowed to be tabled. Around half of all women and men in Sweden are very or fairly satisfied with their sex lives. A new report from the Public Health Agency of Sweden, based on questionnaire responses from more than 15,000 participants aged 16 to 84, shows that half of all women and men are very or fairly satisfied with their sex lives. Younger and middle-aged women are somewhat more satisfied with their sex lives than men. At the same time, a lack of sexual desire is widespread amongst women. Almost half of those aged between 30 and 44 say they lacked interest in sex during the past year. In addition, approximately one in four women had been exposed to unwanted sexual advances or indecent exposure, and the same proportion had experienced unwanted sexual touching. And finally, Swedish pop singer Robin has apologised to fans after yesterday's announcement that she was moving three planned concerts from Stockholm's Avicii Arena in July to one big concert in the bigger Tre Arena in October. Fans had taken to social media to vent their frustration, and Robin now says she's sorry for any inconvenience caused and if fans can't make the new date. She says she and her team made a miscalculation with the original dates in July and didn't want to play three nights in a half-empty arena. Those were Wednesday's headlines. For more news stories, go to our homepage or our app, Sveriges Radio. I'm Chris Boswell. Have a good evening.

Swedish folk punk by the band Crash Nomada with Sister Europa here on the Euro Bureau. It's 3:30. Recycled Recycled Youth is having a performance this Friday, June 5th at 7 p.m. at the Redwood Playhouse on Sproul Creek Road. And the name of the performance is The Underworld, showcasing the creative skills of our local youth as well as the directors of Recycled Youth. And they're looking for community support, including sponsorships, and they have a GoFundMe campaign, and you can find it on their socials. Recycled Youth performance, 7 p.m. on Friday at the Redwood Playhouse on Sproul Creek Road in Garberville. That's always a really good show. And we thank Ramon's Bakery for supporting Redwood Community Radio. Ramon's Bakery, Arcata, McKinleyville, and Eureka, open every day from 6:30 a.m. with coffee and fresh bakery items. Thanks to Ramon's Bakery for supporting your voice in the Redwoods. Now I got a section from the podcast Spotlight on France with Alison Hurd and Sarah Elsis about the Cannes Film Festival. And I didn't realize that Canal Plus or Canal Plus. I'm sure if you've seen French movies, Canal Plus is often a sponsor. They're financing these. Well, there's somebody very, very rich and politically connected behind that organization, and that's Vincent Bolloré. You'll hear about him here. And people are not happy with what he's doing in France.

0: So there's the theme music to the Cannes Film Festival on the French Riviera. It's underway, the annual big festival about the red carpet and the films, but also about the business of buying and financing films. This week, there was a shakeup in the world of French cinema when the head of Canal Plus, France's main source of funding for movies these days, blasted a group of now over 1,000 actors, directors, and other movie industry creatives who signed a petition against the influence of Vincent Bolloré, a right-wing media mogul whose company Vivendi owns 30% of Canal Plus.
1: Yeah, the head of Canal Plus, Maxime Sada, said he would no longer work with anyone who signed the petition, which promptly gained several hundred more signatures following his comments. Names on the list include top actors like Juliette Binoche or Adèle Haenel, and directors and others in the industry.
0: Yeah, now Canal Plus started out as a premium cable channel. Now the group and its subsidiaries run streaming services, and they've become a major source of financing French cinema. Partly because of rules put in place in France in 2021 that require all streaming platforms to invest in French and European audiovisual productions.
1: And the fact that the head of Canal Plus said he would essentially blacklist those who criticize Bolloré definitely sent some chills throughout the movie industry.
0: Yeah, and it's yet another show of force with Bolloré, who, you know, we need to recall also owns CNews, which is a popular, very right-wing TV channel, often called the Fox News of France. He owns radio station Europe 1, a bunch of magazines and newspapers, and as well as a historical book publisher, Grasset, which also was in the news recently.
1: Yeah, because last month, more than 100 writers quit the publisher to protest against Bolloré's right-wing ideas, his politics.
0: Yeah. The protest was in part due to the departure of the imprint's longtime editor, who many consider to have been forced out. Bolloré, who launched a Christian-leaning think tank in April to weigh in on next year's presidential elections, is controversial and increasingly powerful in French politics. So the movie industry took the opportunity of Cannes to speak out. Arthur Harari, the screenwriter and director, he signed the petition. He's particularly concerned about Bolloré's ideology and its influence on Canal+.
2: C'était pas une attaque contre Canal+. Heureusement, Canal+ est là.
0: It's not an attack on Canal+, he says. Thankfully, they're there. It's a pillar of French cinema. What I was concerned about and what pushed me to sign the petition was the increased presence of what I consider the dangerous ideas of Vincent Bolloré and his empire, that wants to bring the far right to power, that has fundamentalist religious ideas and media holdings that I consider dangerous. Harari said that Canal Plus is not actively involved for now, but Bolloré owns Canal Plus, and he says now wants to own UGC. So UGC is a media production group that also owns a chain of cinemas, and Canal Plus recently signed a deal to acquire 34% in it and is looking to take full control of UGC by 2028. So this kind of vertical integration, as it's called, makes business sense. Canal Plus is in the streaming business. It's managed to secure streaming rights to productions in exchange for financing they're getting made, and owning a distributor consolidates its position even more. But the economics are mixing here with the ideological and the political. I spoke to Kira Kitsopanidou, a cinema economist, about the key role that Canal Plus plays in French cinema today and the impact of the latest protest against Bolloré.
3: Canal Plus is an essential investor in French cinema. It brings 40% of the total of investment in French cinema. That is even more than public television, which is about 18%, or the platforms, the streamers, like Disney, Netflix, HBO.
4: Is it possible to make a film in France without Canal Plus, like above a certain budget?
3: We have the chance in France to have public investment, public television, public aid schemes, other means, co-productions, to do films that cannot be financed by Canal Plus. And we have also the streamers.
4: So the people who've signed this petition say that Canal Plus has too much weight. Well, I mean, actually, it says that Vincent Bolloré, who owns about 30% of Canal Plus, has too much weight. They've warned about the influence of his right-wing politics on what gets made or what doesn't get made. They, in their letter, they talked about the uniformization of movies and a fascist control of the collective imagination. Is this a real concern?
3: It's a real concern because of vertical concentration. But films are made with multiple financiers. So one of them cannot control totally the content of the movie. It's also regulation. Canal Plus have some obligations over financing French cinema. There are diversity clauses which oblige Canal Plus to put investment in films that cost less than 4 million euros and also to finance productions that are mainly independent. It's diversity in budgets, diversity in talents, gender representation, diversity in screens that will show the movies after being made. It's diversity on all these levels.
4: And they are doing it?
3: And they are doing it.
4: Now we have a situation where the head of Canal Plus made this statement saying he's not going to work with the people who signed the petition against Bolloré.
3: I don't know if it's possible to go through such a decision. When we see the list, there are many technicians, there are metteurs en scène, producers, so it's huge. So we cannot just say, I will not make movies with these people because of the number of them is very important. So go through with such a decision seems improbable.
4: Canal Plus needs the movie makers maybe as much as they need them for the funding. But this is about politics, the politics of Vincent Bolloré.
3: I think that it would be a huge mistake to reduce movies financed by Canal Plus to ideological objectives. It would be a huge economical mistake to just do movies that one segment of the market, one niche of the market wants to see. And I think that Bolloré is quite conscious of that.
4: So the statement from the head of Canal Plus kind of goes contrary to the business interests of the group.
3: He just said it, and it's very unfortunate. I don't know if it was calculated, but it was very, very unfortunate.
4: Though in terms of ideology, Canal Plus has refused to greenlight some projects, a handful of them, because of their subject matter. There's notably a documentary that was looking at the pedophilia scandal in the French Catholic Church, reportedly directly refused by Bolloré himself. I mean, is this something we should be worried about?
3: We should be worried about it, but it's a movie that it was made. And fortunately, it was made by other means. This film can exist in France right now because of the diversity of the broadcasters, the diversity of means to do a film right now.
4: The concern, though, is that the diversity is being chipped away, I guess, by consolidation. For example, Canal Plus buying UGC, the movie theater chain.
3: The concentration is a concern beyond Bolloré on an international level. In a global level, when we see what happens in the United States, for example, the concentration is global and Canal Plus is doing a vertical integration that makes sense for the group. But the ideological side of the question is very, very important. And I can see why the creators, the talents are very worried about it.
0: Yeah, so they're worried about it, and it has cast something of a shadow on the Cannes Film Festival this year. Our colleague Olia Horton is down in Cannes, and we spoke about what's been going on there.
5: It has definitely cast a shadow. It appears to be a major standoff. Now, what's interesting is that some journalists here have been talking about this as a little bit like comparing it to the 1940s and 50s in the United States in the McCarthy era, where people in Hollywood were blacklisted. They were suspected of being un-American. I personally maybe wouldn't go that far, but it certainly is a big issue. But we're seeing that the festival is moving forward anyway with a whole slate of films from France and from all over the world.
4: Yeah, and notably this year, right, there's a lack of Hollywood blockbusters in the main competition.
5: Yeah, exactly. There was no kind of Tom Cruise and the flyover and the, you know, the excitement and action of the kind of big, big Hollywood stars. Perhaps due to some concerns about getting some bad press before films come out. The film critics are pretty tough crowd. Also, they might be worried about protests. But it is seen as an opportunity to go back to the roots of the festival, which is really auteur cinema. And America is certainly very much present, but certainly the big Hollywood studios are a little bit quiet this year. However, Sarah, there are no shortage of other issues. Like, there was a surprisingly blunt statement from the Spanish actor Javier Bardem at the weekend, He's very well acquainted with political causes, such as defending Palestinian claims to independence. He's currently starring in the film called Beloved, directed by Rodrigo Sorogoyen, and it's in the competition this year. He actually said in the press conference, toxic masculinity is really a problem in our world. We've got to deal with it. And he named leaders like Donald Trump. He mentioned Benjamin Netanyahu, Vladimir Putin.
6: The big, bold man saying, my is bigger than yours, and I'm going to bomb the out of you, is a male toxic behavior that is creating thousands of dead people.
5: Interestingly, in the film Beloved, Bardem plays the role of a tyrannical director.
7: Ir al cine contigo era un, sigue siendo uno de los recuerdos.
5: Who tries to smooth things over with his estranged daughter, who's also an actress.
8: Bueno, no sé, supongo que tenemos también recuerdos distintos.
5: He hasn't seen her for many years. He decides to give her a role in his latest film. We see his capacity in the film to make great cinema, but he's got a reputation as a very violent and angry man with a dark side. So it's interesting that Bardem has talked about toxic masculinity, and he actually plays a character who is very much in that zone. There's a real Me Too moment in the story, in the film, when the chief camera operator, who is a woman, she quits halfway through the shoot because he lost his temper on set. He humiliated the actors, including his daughter. And although he apologized profusely, it was too late. So the fact that he referred to this kind of domineering, you know, he obviously wanted to make his point in the press conference in the cinema, but also outside of the cinema.
1: So interesting to circle back then to this standoff with Canal Plus. Mm. Bardem's comments there seem to be exactly the kind of quote unquote woke attitude that really annoys Bolloré and the far right and would seem to be why they want to cut them down.
4: Yeah. And there's certainly a cultural and political divide. But for now, it does seem that you can still say and make what you want in French cinema. But the question is, for how long?

0: Well, that was, of course, the Wicked game. And it's a great version as far as I'm concerned. And I have to confess, it's actually not from Europe. It's from Alberta, Canada. And it's the Rembetica Hipsters. Fascinating stuff. Here on the Eurobureau, it's 3:50 just about. And I have one more item for you. When I was a kid, I had to walk to school. It was like a kilometer and a half, so like a mile. Kids who went further, they were allowed to go with a bicycle. I think the reason was there weren't enough bicycles at the, I guess that would have been junior high school. There wasn't enough room for the bicycles. And then the kids who were further away and were old enough, they could have those little motorbikes, basically bicycles with a little motor on it. And I was kind of jealous of those guys. Some of them, it wasn't fast enough. 30 kilometers an hour wasn't fast enough, but that was the legal limit. And so they would tinker with the motors and bore them out a little bit so that there would be more than 50 cc in those little engines. And it was two-stroke. Anyway, so on the most recent Inside Europe, there's a feature from Angela van Zijk. And, well, I'm going to let Kate Laycock introduce it. She does such a sweet job.
1: Every now and again at Inside Europe, we receive a pitch for a story where we just know that this one is personal. And so it was when Angelo van Schaik proposed compiling what is essentially an ode to Italy's iconic Cinquantini 50cc mopeds.
2: Non funziona ancora?
3: Perfetto.
2: Fammelo sentire allora. A gathering of the Piaggio Sea Club in Ceprano, just south of Rome. Sunday morning, coffee, sandwiches and crackling exhausts. The Piaggio Sea is a legendary moped from the 1980s and 1990s. A flat tubular frame, pedals and a 50cc engine. It doesn't get much more Italian than this, except perhaps for a Vespa, though that was usually too expensive. Dino Mattei is the president of the Piaggio Sea Club Ceprano and the proud owner of two sea mopeds. What makes his moped so special?
4: Non è che qualcosa speciale.
2: It's really a bit of nostalgia, he says. The moped itself may not be very special, but for me it represents my youth, my teenage years, the time when I used to tear around the neighborhood on one of those things. It gave a sense of freedom. Back then, no helmet was required and not even an insurance. So for me, the Piaggio C stands for freedom.
4: Fuma un po', eh?
2: Nostalgia for the smell of smoky two-stroke fuel and the feeling of freedom. Those are the main reasons why people travel all over Italy every Sunday on 40-year-old mopeds to meet like-minded enthusiasts. In the 1980s and 1990s, millions of 50cc mopeds were sold in Italy. Almost every 13-year-old Italian dreamt of their 14th birthday, when they'd be able to ride one, without a license in the case of 80s teens, and after obtaining a patentino, or little license, in the case of those who came of age after 1988.
5: In quell'epoca, diciamo, innanzitutto era sicuramente un mezzo di trasporto che serviva a spostarsi.
2: Back then, it was mainly a means of transport, says Gaetano Scavuzzo, a journalist for the online magazine Moto Online. He lives in Sicily, so speak to him on the phone. The 50cc moped mainly had a practical purpose, but it was also a rite of passage. Owning a 50cc moped was a status symbol and a first step toward adulthood. With a 50cc, you were no longer a dependent child, but an independent teenager.
3: Attualmente con il club Piaggio Sì siamo arrivati a 60 iscritti.
2: The Piaggio Sì Club in Ciprano has about 60 members, says President Dino Mattei. Most of them are from the village, he says. It's a bit of a mix. Most members are somewhat older. He's 47 himself. But he says they also have quite a number of younger members, 16 and 17-year-olds, all with the same passion for this moped. The Piaggio Sì was taken out of production in 2001, after almost 25 years. In 2000, 800,000 mopeds were still being sold. In 2024, just over 20,000. So, what happened?
6: Io vado in autobus e metro.
2: Tobia is 14 and takes the bus to school. He would like to have a moped, but his parents don't want him to have one.
7: Io ho cinquantini, non li vedo più, I ragazzi non lo vogliono più.
6: Lo so, ma secondo me è sempre colpa dei genitori. Sono un po' autoprotettivi ultimamente, ecco.
2: According to him, it's also not true that young people don't want them anymore. It's the parents who are far too protective. And the parents aren't entirely wrong. In 2024 alone, there were nearly 8,000 accidents involving mopeds and scooters in Rome. Every day, riders end up in the hospital. 56 did not survive. Still, the high risk of accidents isn't the only reason mopeds are disappearing, says Gaetano Scavuzzo.
5: I costi, quelli che erano I costi sia di possesso che di manutenzione.
2: 40 years ago, a moped was a relatively cheap means of transport, he says. Almost everyone could afford one. Today, prices have skyrocketed and maintenance and insurance have become unaffordable. Other modern roadblocks include the patentino, or little license that is now required, rising fuel prices and the cost of the now compulsory helmet. That's even before you factor in competition from the e-bikes and e-scooters that are now ubiquitous in most Italian cities. So maybe this is a cinquantini's future, as a niche passion for enthusiasts like those I met at the Piaggio Sì Club in Ciprano. None of the Piaggio Sì members let me ride their moped. They're too protective of them. But luckily, I have my own scooter. 125cc's admittedly, but not less fun. Angelo Voskaik, DW, Rome, Italy.
0: All right, I hope he's got his helmet on there. 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Thank you. All right. Just a little bit of music here. It's a tune called Wo die wilden Blumen blühen, where the wildflowers are blossoming. It's the duo Steeler and Luca Jew. I think they're from Switzerland. Hopefully somebody will come and do the jazz feast here. I will be back next Wednesday at 2:30 unless something else happens. But thanks for listening. Have a great week.

All right, it's 3 minutes after 4 o'clock here on Red Hook Community Radio. The person I expected to bring you the Jazz Feast is not here, so we're going to do something just slightly different. This is Redwood Community Radio, KMUD Garberville, KMUE Eureka, KLAI Laytonville at 90.3, on the web at KMUD.org, live and on demand.

Well, John Coltrane with a great My Favorite Things. Katie will be here soon. Stuck in traffic. Doesn't happen often around here. We're going to have a wonderful, smooth roadway between Garberville and Redway and on the Redway Drive, so we all need to be patient. 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They use only organically grown fruit to make all natural wines, which are fermented without added sulfites on their own native yeast. The wines are aged for up to 2 years in French and American oak without additives and bottled unfiltered. 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

Good afternoon. Made it in. Thank you so much, Simon. They're doing road construction all over the place. It's that kind of time of the year. The weather is fine. Getting the work done. I'm Katie Jazz Lady. Time is 4:30. It's KMUD Gardnerville, KMUE Eureka, KLAI Laytonville. Got Allison Miller behind me with Buster. I can tell you what we've been jamming to. Where is it? No, that's not it. Here we go. Charles Mingus, Goodbye Pork Pie Pat. Yusef Lateef, I'm So Lucky and So. And the Blackbird. You can tune in for new and modern jazz and experimental music in a fruity blend of savory sounds. With host DJ Red Eye, it's iconic music, jazz, soul, and funk. It's always eclectic and only on the mud. That's Jazz and Jams. Right here on K-Mud, every other Wednesday night from 8:30 to 10:30. And that is after our poetry show, Voices, at 8. Do you have a kid with big energy, a flair for the dramatic? Perfect. 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Enrollments are filling quickly, so don't wait. The camp and performances take place at Alan Garcia Auditorium at Willits High School June 29th through August 9th. 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All right, I'm Katie Jean Lady, sitting in for Bear this fine Wednesday afternoon. I'm gonna switch up a little bit. We're gonna hear La Sabia Antibalas coming at ya. Jazz feast, it's always delicious.

Flame Keeper. New release, Lakeisha Benjamin Romy and who was it? Chris Potter. Get my list ahead of Lakeisha Benjamin here on Jazz Feast. We had New Jazz Underground doing pseudo Latin vibe. Ben Wendell, Birds Ascend. Actually, it skipped one. There was that super vibes song. Let's see, where was that? Morning Cry. That's coming up. Let's see. Oh, it was Birds Ascend. Ben Wendell. That's what it, the one with all the vibes squeezed in there. Walter Smith III, Circus. And started out with Antibales by La Ciba. I'm Katie Jazz Lady. You've got it tuned to the one and only Mighty Mighty Mud, Redwood Community Radio, KMUD, Garberville 91.1 FM, KMUE, Eureka 88.1 FM, KLAI, Laytonville 90.3 FM, Shelter Cove 99.5, and live and archived at KMUD.org. 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And also many thanks to Dead on the Creek Festival. Dead on the Creek Music Festival returns to Black Oak Ranch for its 20th anniversary, June 11th through 14th. 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Tickets and info at deadonthecreek.net. 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